0: 5-minute sermon. In fact, the best 5-minute sermon you're going to hear all Sunday morning.
1: For the next long. 5 minutes, anyway.
0: For all of this Sunday, in fact, Andrew.
1: Oh, you're stretching out for the whole Sunday. Okay.
0: The whole Sunday. It may be the only 5-minute sermon they hear, but we shan't let the facts get in the way of a good story.
1: Well, and not if they subscribe to Faith Boost, because Faith Boost is also a 5-minute message. So I am very experienced in sharing 5-minute messages. So if you've got a Bible, turn with me, please, to the book of John, chapter 1, verse 43. There's a great story in the Bible which kind of highlights everything or illustrates everything, Tosh, that we've been talking about this morning. And it starts like this, verse 43. The next day, Jesus decided to leave for Galilee. Finding Philip, he said to him, "Follow me." Now, earlier, Tosh, I was saying that, you know, you don't get people saved by intellectually appeasing them and explaining everything to them and downloading every bit of knowledge that you possibly have or you've researched. And this proves it. Jesus just said, "Follow me."
0: Yeah.
1: Guy gets saved. Yeah, he didn't explain how he was the fulfillment of all the prophecies in the Old Testament, which he could have, because he is the Word of God. He knew every single part of the Old Testament. Mm. He could have spent hours downloading truth bombs and doing, you know, what we now call apologetics and explaining and teaching and illustrating and having a whiteboard and, you know, the whole thing.
0: Yeah.
1: No. Holy Spirit put these words on his heart. Follow me.
0: Mm.
1: Philip becomes a believer. How good's that?
0: Amen.
1: But the story gets better, because then the Bible says in verse 44, Philip, like Andrew and Peter, was from the town of Bethsaida. So Philip went and found Nathanael, and he told him, "We found the one Moses wrote about in the law, and about whom the prophets also wrote, Jesus of Nazareth, the son of Joseph." And then Nathanael says, "Nazareth, can anything good come from there?" And Philip says these words, "Come and see." So there you go. It's all so simple, but it's so powerful. And it starts with an encounter with Jesus. And so my message to us all today, Tosh, is a reminder of what I said earlier. Don't think to share your faith, you have to explain everything and every Bible story, every Bible verse, every illustration. Like even quoting the Bible, like it can be very impressive. You know, when someone quotes the Bible to you and says, "Oh, you know, John 3:16, for God so loved the world," and people quote the Bible, and you might hear that and think, "Well, I can't share my faith because I don't know how to quote the Bible so quickly like that in the moment." But I love the story of Paul in the book of Acts chapter 17 when he goes to Athens. You know, he's speaking to these Greeks who are not Jews. They don't know the Old Testament. So he doesn't try and Bible bash them with Old Testament verses. He says, "As I was walking through your city, I saw an idol with this inscription, 'To the unknown God.' Therefore, him whom you worship without knowing, him I proclaim to you." Mm. And then he continues on his message and he says, "Even your own poets have said." You know, and so Paul's whole message to these Athenian philosophers and these intellectuals, these are the most intelligent people in the world of his day. He did not quote the Bible to them. Now, I'm not saying don't quote the Bible and you don't need the Bible. You do need the Bible. But my point is this. One of the greatest sermons ever delivered was from the Apostle Paul, who wrote a lot of the Bible. But in that setting, he wasn't quoting Bible and verse. He was just preaching Jesus from things that they understood. So it's an example of what I've been saying all day, Tosh. You don't have to be a Bible college graduate. You don't need to be a pastor. You don't need to be a theologian to share your faith. This story of Philip and Nathanael, such a simple story. And even Jesus, "Follow me." That's all Jesus said. Philip becomes a believer, follows Jesus his whole life. Philip does say, "Look, I found this dude and it's the one Moses wrote about." And again, that was relevant to Nathanael because he was a Jewish boy and he wanted to find the Messiah. But then after a very simple explanation of one sentence, he then says, "Come and see." And so Nathanael comes to Jesus. So all we've got to do, Tosh, is point people towards Jesus. He does the saving. He downloads the truth into people's hearts, and that's all evangelism is. Yeah, so you know what? Maybe you're listening right now and you don't even know Jesus. Maybe you're a listener today and you know in your heart you've not surrendered your life to Jesus. I'd like to give you an opportunity to pray a simple prayer where you respond to God and basically say, "Lord, I want to know you." You know, Andrew and Tosh have been talking about you. They've been sharing about you like you are real, like your love is actually real and it's changed their life. And can I just say, God's love has changed my life so much, changed my heart so many times over. But the first time was so dramatic when I said, "Jesus, come into my life, be my Savior. I want to know you personally." And if that's you today, you can just pray a simple prayer now and say, Jesus, I want to know you. So if you'd like to do that, maybe you've done this before, but you know you've slipped away from God and you want to recommit. If that's you today, you can just pray a simple prayer now and say, Jesus, I want to know you. So if you'd like to do that, maybe you've done this before, but

0: It's Corey Voss and the King is here. You're listening to Sunday Morning Together here on Vision Christian Radio. And our guest co-host today is Pastor Andrew McLennan, Felon Andy of Rise and Shine. This is Andy. And Pastor Andy is going to pray for us right now. Pray for Australia, if you would, please.
1: Yeah, Pastor Andrew. Can I ask everyone, join us as we pray right now. We're praying for our great nation, for every state, for every city, for every town, for every property, for every place in Australia where people are and where people live. God, we pray, let your Holy Spirit move in our nation. Lord, it was prophesied hundreds of years ago by the Spanish explorer who said, this shall be the great south land of the Holy Spirit, Lord God. And we just pray that there would be a revival in Australia, a surging move of your Holy Spirit. Just like the earth opened up and the waters flooded the earth in the days of Noah, let there be spiritual waters that flood Australia, that draw hearts to you, that Jesus caused people to repent, that caused people to turn to you, that we would have many Saul experiences on the road to Damascus. Many unbelievers would meet you on the road, Lord Jesus, even if they're going down a bad road, even if they're going down a road to hurt people and harm people and steal, kill, maybe even destroy, Lord God. We pray that Jesus, you'd reveal yourself to them by your grace, by your mercy. Let there be a wave of salvation across Australia, that the churches would struggle to contain the amount of souls getting saved, Lord God. It'll be a mission for pastors and churches to follow up new believers and teach them and disciple them, Lord God, because this would not be the work of man, but this would be the work of God. God, we thank you for revival now in Australia. In Jesus' mighty name, amen.

0: That's Paul Baloche and How Great Thou Art. You're listening to Sunday Morning Together here on Vision Christian Radio. And our guest co-host today is Pastor Andy McLennan from Vision's Rise and Shine with Felon Andy. Pastor Andy, we're talking here this morning about sharing our faith. Thank you for just praying for Australia right now. But we do have something coming up soon that's pretty pertinent to us in Australia as Christians, as people of faith, and it's the census. What can you share with our Vision family who are listening in right now about the matter of the census in 2026? And what does it mean to us, people of Christian faith?
1: Yeah, look, the census is a great opportunity for every Christian to let their voice be heard, Tosh, because the Australian government need to know how many Christians are in Australia so they can get a sense of how many believers there are. And it's kind of been worded in a really, I think, I'm going to say ridiculous way, because they've got one box for Islam, one box for Hindu, for example. But for Christians, they haven't just put Christian. They put Catholic. And then they've divided up in, I think, maybe Anglican and other denominations. And then they've put a couple of others. And then they've put other. And so people who maybe don't go to one of those types of churches who are Christians may think, oh, my box isn't there. I'm not going to tick anything. What we're saying to everyone is tick other and then write down Christian. Okay, right. Or Christianity, yep. Because the Australian government needs to know how many Christians in Australia, because this affects many things, Tosh. You know, the government will throw money at areas where they think that there's a lot of people, because all most governments think about is getting votes at the next election. And as an example, you can see, I mean, the Australian federal government has been throwing money at mosques and at Islamic causes and groups and schools because they're growing through immigration, not through evangelism. It's not like everyone in Australia is getting converted to Islam, but we're bringing in a lot of Muslim migrants. And so the government is throwing money at those groups because they want them to vote for them in the next election. So we want to make the Christian church so noticeable to the Australian government that they also will support us and assist us in what we're doing, which is sharing the love of God all across the nation. As an example, there are Christian media outlets in Australia. I don't know about Vision, but I know there's others who get grants from the government to do what they do.
0: Yeah.
1: There's lots of charities. There's lots of schools. There's lots of rescue centres, shelters, domestic violence shelters, for example, Feeding the Hungry programs run by Christians who get government grants.
0: Mm.
1: And so if the government identifies the fact that Christians are the biggest people group in Australia, there's more chance that when Christian organisations ask for government assistance that they will actually get it, and also that our voice will be heard on important moral issues. So, Tosh, we all need to tick other and we all need to write Christian on there so the government knows there's a ton of Christians in Australia.
0: So you've heard it. You've heard it here on Vision. Pastor Andy's wise words about how we can approach the upcoming census in a way that's respectful but also Christ-centric. So that's coming up soon. Do you know when the date for that is, Andy?
1: I believe it is on the 11th of August. I think that's when the census forms will come to our homes, the 10th or the 11th, I think, around that time.
0: Not even a couple of weeks away now.
1: Yeah.
0: Oh, fantastic. Well, we're going to continue on with the program and go to a song now. This is Taya with Worship. You're listening to Sunday Morning Together here on Vision.

0: You're listening to Sunday Morning Together here on Vision Christian Radio. I'm Tosh Sturgis, your host, and our guest in conversation all Sunday morning has been Pastor Andy McLennan from Vision's Rise and Shine with Felon Andy. And Pastor Andy, thank you so much for being with us here today. And I just want to ask you if you could please, for our Vision family who are listening, and we've been speaking about evangelism, we've been speaking about listening to people, loving people first. What's a departing thought that you can bring as we close the show?
1: Yeah, my final thought is take a step of faith. And that first step of faith, I mentioned it earlier, is start to pray and ask God to use you. Yes, you, the one who maybe is not a pastor, who maybe has not been a Bible college, who maybe doesn't theologically understand the whole Bible, who's not confident in arguing and reasoning with people. You can take a step of faith by just praying and say, God, use me to reach someone. There's got to be someone in this world that I can reach. And God can arrange the chess pieces. Or maybe you've got people in your world, in your circle, friends, family, neighbors, colleagues, random strangers that you see every day or regularly and that you know they need to be saved. Ask God to use you to reach out to them. And then number two, take the step of faith by inviting someone to be a part of your world, maybe have a coffee with them.
0: That's good, mate.
1: The coffee culture in Australia is so good. There's so many places where people love to go in and have a coffee, and Everyone loves a coffee. Shout someone a coffee, invite someone for a coffee, hang out with them, spend time with them, and in the first instance, don't preach at them. Just listen, ask questions. Make it about them. You talk to God beforehand, he'll hear you. You'll get your words out there. You can be heard there in his presence. But then when you're with people, listen to them. Listen to their heart. And as they're talking and as you're listening, be trusting the Holy Spirit to give you a word, a relevant word. And that word may be just keep listening. You may not share your faith. Like me with that dude I shared about earlier, Tosh, I didn't share with him for weeks. I just listened, built rapport, built the bridge. Finally hit him hard with the gospel, God save, or invite him to church anyway. So just take a step of faith. Trust God, because what's going to happen is when you share your faith, when you start to get into this place where you're reaching out of your belly flows rivers of living water. A lot of Christians don't have a lot of joy. They don't have a lot of the life of God in them because they've forgotten to share their faith. You know the old analogy, the old Dead Sea. The Dead Sea doesn't have anywhere where it flows into, so it kind of dies. And Christians can get a little bit like that as well, a bit lifeless. I won't say that we die, but we can get a bit lifeless. But it's amazing when you start sharing your faith with someone, telling them about Jesus, that river starts to flow out of your belly again. The joy comes back. The peace comes back. The energy comes back. The life of God comes back. Why? Because soul winning is the heartbeat of God. And when you start to try and even just win the lost, you are closer to God's heart than you are when you're just being self-absorbed, self-obsessed, thinking about yourself all the time. Get out there and help someone know Jesus, or at least shine some light into their lives. Take a step of faith. That's my final thought today.
0: That's brilliant, Pastor Andy. Thank you so much for joining us. It's been a real pleasure to have you with us and see another side of you, buddy.
1: Love to be with you, Tosh. Very emotional today, so I'll have to make sure I don't come back here too quickly because lots of giggles on Rise and Shine, but today, lots of tears.
0: Well, it's funny that you should say that because when we had Fel on, it was just laughter all the way, but you and me, buddy, we've been squirting them today. So.
1: Well, you know, it's two sensitive guys. What can we say, Tosh, you know?
0: Yeah, who says that the men aren't emotional, hey? Well, if you want to find out more about Pastor Andrew's podcasts, you can visit his webpage at andrewmclennan.com, or you can search his Facebook page at Andrew McLennan, and you'll also be able to find today's full interview, if you didn't catch it all so far, and much more on the Vision Christian Media app and website under podcasts. I'm Tosh Sturgis, your host. Thanks for your company again today, and I look forward to you joining me again next Sunday as we continue to enjoy Sunday morning together. Coming up next is the magnificent Matt Prater to take you through the rest of the day. But for me right now, it's farewell, and God bless, and keep looking to the Lord, for He is good.

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0: Al Denson, come and fill this place. You're on Vision Christian Radio. Hey, it's Shelley joining you for your Sunday morning. Great to be with you as we look forward to lots of great teaching over the next few hours. Kicking off with Bernie Dimet and Christianity Works. He's going to talk about fear. Do you reckon that you're a fearful person? Maybe there's something in particular that you're fearful about at the moment. And in this world of stress and anxiety, God doesn't want us to be afraid. But it's easy to say, isn't it? It's a lot harder to actually do. It's all great in theory. How do we apply it to our lives? Bernie Dimet from Christianity Works has some great things to get us thinking next on Vision.
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4: It may come as something of a surprise, but in this world of stress and anxiety, God doesn't want us to be afraid. But how is that supposed to work? Hi, I'm Bernie Dimet, and thank you so much for joining me again on Christianity Works. Today we're heading into the final message in this series about fear, and it's time to make the rubber hit the road. We're going to look at 3 ways to overcome fear, and please do stay tuned, because in just a few minutes I'll be sharing something truly special with you to help you live in victory on those days when the daily grind of life just seems to be grinding away at you more than it should be.
5: Well, here we are. This is the last message in a series of 4 programs that I've called Do Not Be Afraid. So many people spend so much time being afraid in their lives. Either it's a crisis or just a nagging, ongoing sense that something bad is going to happen. A negativity, a pessimism, always thinking the worst, always imagining the worst outcome, always expecting the worst. So often through the Bible, God says to his people, "Do not be afraid." He doesn't want us living in fear. He doesn't want us worrying. And so many of us do. Okay, we might have a brave face. We might have a cool, calm exterior. But inside, a lot of people are torn apart, shaken to the core by fear and worry. Well, today we're going to finish up this series by looking at 3 very practical things that we can do to overcome that. I'm talking about living a life that, by and large, is free from fear and worryings that we can do to overcome that. I'm talking about living a life that, by and large, is free

Vision Christian Radio, that's Phil Wickham with It Really Is Amazing Grace. And before that, we heard from Bernie Dimet on Christianity Works, all about three ways to overcome fear. Now, interestingly, Ken Legg has actually just finished a series all about overcoming fear on Set Free this past week. 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Clearly, somebody needed to hear that message at the moment, and it is a bit of a scary old world we're living in too, isn't it? Some really great thoughts in both those programs. This is Stephen Curtis.

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0: Yep, it really is that easy. You can also say, play V180 Radio for our music channel. It's just another way that Vision is helping you look to God daily.

We all hate judgmentalism, so why do we do it? Typically, we judge others to make ourselves feel better. We feel extra righteous when someone else has done wrong. Putting them down has the misleading effect of lifting us up. It may feel good at the time, but in fact, our judgmentalism is actually a sign of deep insecurity. The truth is, judgment never changed someone's heart. Instead, God shows us how to treat others in times of wrong. The God of non-coercive love allows for autonomy, the choice to freely make decisions. God says, "I may not like your choices, but because I love you, I respect your right to choose." God gives us a long leash. His example is one we could all follow. Of course, not judging another person doesn't mean we shouldn't discern between right and wrong. We should still establish boundaries around what we should and shouldn't do. But that's quite different from judging others. Judgment is not our job. That one's for God. I'm Tanya Harris of GodConversations.com. Vision.

Vision Christian Radio, that's Elevation Rhythm with Washed. Well, have you ever asked God for wisdom? I think this is a great thing to ask God for, because when you have wisdom, it makes such a massive difference, not just in your own life, but in the lives of those around you as well. In fact, God even says in James chapter 1, verse 5 in the Bible, it says, "If any of you lacks wisdom, you should ask God, who gives generously to all without finding fault, and it will be given to you." And there's so much wisdom that we can find in the Bible, mainly in the book of Proverbs, but really it's all through the Bible. You just have to look a bit harder. Proverbs is just full of wisdom that's just staring you in the face. All through the Bible, there's lots more wisdom as well. On Turning Point with Dr. David Jeremiah, he's looking at powerful principles from Proverbs, all about wisdom that we can find there in the book of Proverbs. That's on Turning Point with Dr. David Jeremiah. You can hear it later on tonight here on Vision from 6 o'clock in Western Australia. That's 8 p.m. Eastern Time here on Vision. 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

0: Every community has voices that inspire, encourage, and bring people together. 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

0: In Isaiah chapter 25, verse 4, it says, Lord, to the poor, you're a refuge from the storm. To the needy in distress, you're a shelter from the rain and heat. That was Isaiah chapter 25, verse 4.
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So watch me burn. Vision Christian Radio, that's for King and Country with World on Fire. They had a memorable show this week. They were in America doing a show as normal, and then a monsoon rolled in. And the footage is really quite incredible. The people in the audience, well, all their ponchos were just flapping around quite ridiculously. The guys on is really quite incredible. The people in the audience, well, all their ponchos were just flapping.

0: Yeah, the free. That's what Scotland's all about. And they stepped up and said, yes, we can do it, but only 10 events. So Australia's gone there and basically kicked tail, Phil.
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1: We won't host it, but we'll take all the medals right. 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
4: Consider Exodus 33 and verse 14. My presence will go with you. Nicholas Herman was a cook in a monastery. He worried about whether or not he was truly saved. One day, while looking at a tree, he realized the truth of the psalmist's words, that it had to be rooted in something other and deeper than itself. That day, he decided to make his life an experiment in what he called a habitual, silent, secret conversation of the soul with God. He's known today by the new name given to him by his friends, Brother Lawrence. He remained obscure throughout his life and spent the rest of his days in the monastery kitchen. But the people around him found that rivers of living water flowed out of him that made them want to know God the way he did. The good brother found God everywhere, one of them wrote, as much as while he was repairing shoes, as while he was praying with the community. After Brother Lawrence died, his friends put together a book of his letters and conversations. It's called The Practice of the Presence of God, and it's thought to be one of the most widely read books of the last four centuries. This short order cook has outsold many popular contemporary novelists, and his book is still on the bestseller lists. Brother Lawrence said, "The most holy and necessary practice in our spiritual life is the presence of God. That means finding constant pleasure in His divine company, speaking humbly and lovingly with Him in all seasons, at every moment, without limiting the conversation in any way." Experiencing God's presence each day. That's Vision's Word for Today.
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Well, we're celebrating Vision launching on DAB in Perth. 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

I get it, I get it. We're all used to being able to listen to music on our phones wherever we are, but, and some of you are old enough to know this, the genesis of portable music was a device called the Walkman. I'm Benjamin Wendell with the Life Minute. The idea of a gadget that would give you music anywhere, anytime, was the brainchild of Masaru Ibuka. But at the time, he ran into immense pushback on this idea. Even his own company initially rejected his idea because the Walkman could not record music, only play it back. In July 1, 1979, Sony Corp released the Walkman. It's now sold almost 400 million. What's my point? All progress comes with opposition. Even ideas that have changed the world were often critiqued. What's your Walkman? What's your passion or idea that you have? Keep going, because one day the whole world may play your music. I'm Benjamin Wendell. Vision.

Lauren Daigle, Let It Be a Hallelujah. You're on Vision Christian Radio with Shelley this afternoon. Music from Unspoken and Rachel Purcell very soon. But first, Micah Tyler with Colton Dixon. This is Perfectly on Vision.

Vision Christian Radio, that's Rachel Purcell with Have Church. I hope you had church this morning, or maybe this evening, wherever you are around Australia. Hey, I had a nice afternoon yesterday. I did something very different and something very new with two of my kids. It's something I've been meaning to do for ages, but we've just never made it happen. And that was taking them to a musical. And it was their first ever musical. It was being done by the, I would say local, but it was like 25 minutes drive away. But one of the Christian high schools in our area, and they did an incredibly good job. They did Beauty and the Beast, which, to be honest, I wasn't even familiar with the story. It's a bit of a weird storyline, but the overarching morals to it is good. There's just like a whole lot of spells and kind of weirdness going on in the middle of it. But the overarching message was good. But bigger than that, it was just cool for my kids to get to experience a musical. I took my 14 and 10-year-olds, and even halfway through at intermission, my 10-year-old decided that musicals are the best thing ever. He absolutely loves them, which is a pretty good declaration when you've only seen half of a musical. But they did an incredibly good job, and it really was great to go and encourage those young performers who are clearly already very talented and surely have a big future ahead of them. It also raised memories for me. Back when I was in high school, I used to be in the band. I played the trumpet. And it was great. We did Wizard of Oz back then. And that was a local state high school. And yeah, it was a great experience to be part of that. The musical challenge of playing for like 2 hours on some fairly demanding music as well. So good memories from 100 years ago when I was at high school myself. This is Madison Watkins with God You Are on Vision.

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1: Ephesians 5 verse 21 says, "Submit to one another out of reverence for Christ." 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

0: A very honest and raw song from Mercy Me, that's Make It Well on Vision Christian Radio. You're with Shelley this afternoon. Lovely to have your company as we cruise on through our Sundays together. We've got more music on the way a little later, but first we're going to jump into Momentum. Yes, it is secret men's business, but us ladies, well, I think it does us a lot of good to listen in and hear about how we can be supporting the men in our lives as well. Momentum coming up next on Vision.
1: August 11 is Census Night, where we can all play a role in Australia's future. One of the most contentious questions in the census is around religion. We asked researcher Ruth Powell what the census actually means when it asks what religion you identify as.
2: There's believing, belonging, and behaving. When we're talking about identifying, we're talking about a statement of belonging. Do I feel I belong to this group? The other parts of being religious, though, are how you believe. Do you believe in God? What do you believe about Jesus? And then there's, feel I belong to this group? The other parts of being religious, though, are how you believe. Do you believe in God? What do you

0: of a sensitive nature. Now, here's your hosts, Tim and Des.
1: Well, welcome to this week's Momentum. It is Tim and Des with you once again. And wherever you are around Australia, we really, really, really appreciate you tuning in. MomentumAustralia.org is our website. Hey, Des, how are you doing this week? You good?
2: Doing good, man. Always doing good. Yeah, it's just great to get to do this.
1: If you'd like to check out previous episodes of Momentum, you can do that at the website, MomentumAustralia.org. In fact, we had this gentleman on the show last year, Des, and had some great conversations. Yes. And super excited to have Jonathan Doyle back with us on Momentum. Jonathan, great to have you back, man. And thanks for sharing some time with us today.
3: So good to be back with you both, guys. Really looking forward to it. Great to have, you know, some time to chat last time, and hoping that, again, we can really bring something useful to everybody listening.
1: So for those who don't know Jonathan's backstory, Jonathan has been, in a previous life, an international speaker, author. He's been executive coach. He's spoken all around the world to hundreds of thousands of different people, but he's had to pivot with the last couple of years. We don't necessarily need to touch on that, Jonathan, but I mean, the times that I've spoken to you, what you've brought into my life and the wisdom that you've shared has been huge and profound, and you're a deep thinker. You sit a lot in this space, and today we want to talk about this idea of confrontation or avoidance, and it comes from a Carl Rogers quote that I remember you did on your daily podcast. And Carl says this: growth occurs when individuals confront problems, struggle to master them, and through that struggle develop new aspects of their skills, capacities, and views about life.
3: I'm a big fan of Alfred Adler, who has a lot of stuff in a similar vein. As I've said to you previously, Tim, we're very much a culture of avoidance. We're a culture that creates a huge number of opportunities for people to pursue distraction and comfort. So the idea that you would first identify an area that you need to grow in and then confront that and do the hard work, not exactly the most exciting and compelling thing to sell in this culture at the moment. But that said, there's some real outliers. You know, there's some people, significant people in social media. I think of a guy like David Goggins, for example, who's developed a huge following by kind of going back into that space and going, you know, doing really hard things has a benefit, an inherent benefit. So it's a tough sell at this moment in history, confronting difficult problems that we all face. There's, you know, as I've said, there's multiple layers of distraction available to us. And the only other thing I'd say as an intro thought is avoidance has always served an extremely useful benefit. So as a species, avoidance had, you know, a lot of benefits for us. There were, it tended to be the people that avoided certain things tended to survive longer. So there was a certain benefit to avoidance. So sometimes when we talk about avoiding difficulty, we can automatically assume that we should never, or, you know, we shouldn't want to avoid things. Well, the fact is we've kind of got a predisposition to avoid difficult stuff because at the most basic level, our animal brain, our limbic system is only ever going to be trying to do one single thing, and that's keep us comfortable and keep us alive. Mm. So to go beyond that and to do difficult things is really going to require something different of us.
2: So what do you think the value is in confrontation? Because if somebody's going to change their mindset from avoidance and confront things in their world, there must be a benefit, right? So how would you define what that benefit is?
3: Yeah, I'll introduce a few key themes here. You know, Freud was enormously influential, right? Sigmund Freud, who many people, of course, will be familiar with the name. Freud tended to boil down the entire human experience to two key forces, the pursuit of pleasure or the avoidance of pain. I'd say that's what we call a bit of a reductionist model. It kind of strips out a lot of the beauty and magnificence of the human experience. But you get his basic point that we tend to do things because we're going to get some benefit, or we avoid them because we want to get away from some pain. You go back much earlier than that. So my original postgrad work was in Greek philosophy, and you know, the Greeks had this very strong idea that humans had this capacity for excellence, that the human being was a particular kind of thing. It had something called perfectibility, that we could get better.
2: Yeah.
3: So people might be listening to this thinking, oh, dude, this is a bit complex, but it's really important stuff. The way that the Greeks thought about this was really the bedrock of Western civilization, right? It's kind of this idea that we're a particular kind of thing, that the human person can grow, can develop, can get better, and can pursue

0: pursue what Aristotle called arete, or excellence. So what's the benefit? The benefit is becoming the fullness of what we can become in this life. So everybody gets to make a decision. The sad part is that most of us are not conscious of the decision itself. So we're not getting a second run at life. We're going to get one shot. And you can be, you kind of have the choice to become the fullness of what you could become or not. There was a beautiful young guy in Italy who was became a saint of the Catholic Church, a young guy. And Giorgio, what was his last name? I have to look it up. But he had this beautiful saying where he said, you know, that the only real suffering in life is not to become a saint. He said all other sufferings you can eventually work through and you can integrate into yourself. But he said the one thing that you can never change is not becoming fully who you are. So the benefit is not only to yourself in the sense that you'll become a fuller, more enriched, alive, loving, you know, sensitized, alive human person. There's also obviously a huge benefit for the people around you, right? Especially for dads and fathers. Like if dads and fathers just try and grow and develop.
1: Yeah, that's great.
0: That's generational stuff, right? That stuff changes generations. Yes. There'll be plenty of guys listening that have come from some pretty crazy stuff. Doing the hard work on yourself is painful and unpleasant, but you know, as I said before, Des, you know, my son's 13. And as I said in the previous interview, I didn't come from a very particularly good family background, but we've really been able to change that in this generation. Yeah. So look, summary, we become who we fully can be and we really bless those around us.
1: That's great.
2: Can I just say, I love to sit in this space because I find it fascinating. And I think partly because I'm putting myself in the picture for a second, I'm 48 and some would look at my life, and Des and I actually had this conversation at the weekend where I've looked at the last 20 years. I've worked in radio primarily, and I have felt to some degree like I've missed it, even though I felt like the Lord was in it. And I've spoken to thousands of people over that time, and some of it's been wonderful, I'm sure, but I've struggled with feeling that I haven't yet fully reached my potential, and I kind of missed it. I failed in that area. And at 48, what's left? How do I ascertain what that looks like? And how do we know where that limit is that we can hit? Like, what is our potential? How far can we keep going? But then also the other side of that to go, but what's wrong with a normal, in inverted commas, life? What's wrong with just accepting a simple life that gives my family a reasonable standard of living and everybody's happy and healthy? And you know, how much do I push that to go, well, how, do I want to upset the apple cart, or do I try and push for the best that I can be, not really knowing what that looks like?
3: Just to answer you, Tim, I found that it was, and it was, and I hate, it's not his quote, I think he heard it somewhere, it's better to aim at perfection and miss than to aim at imperfection and hit.
0: And hit it. That's so good. Look, Tim, as you were speaking, there's another beautiful quote from a philosopher, a scholastic philosopher called John Duns Scotus, which I've always loved. So in the 14th century, he said every human comparison is essentially diabolical. So the translation of that means every way in which we compare ourselves to someone else is, this is going to sound pretty blunt, satanic, right? All of us are created with a particular capacity and DNA and ability.
1: Yeah.
0: The amount of time that we spend comparing ourselves to those around us is kind of problematic. Now, I know some people will be listening going, but hang on, what if we benchmark ourselves against somebody else? What if we look at somebody and we get inspired and encouraged and we want to achieve something that they've achieved? Sure. But you still got to run your own race. Yes. You've still got to stay in your lane.
1: Yes.
0: So as you were talking to him, I was thinking of, you know, Jeffrey Epstein, the US, you know, multi-billionaire banker that, you know, mysteriously died in prison recently. Like you dig into that guy's life and it is really unpleasant. Yeah. Now he had everything, right? He had access to everybody on the planet. He had billions of dollars. He had absolutely everything, private jets, private islands. How many people would want to swap, right? For us as men, our culture is kind of predicated on, you know, obviously financial provision and financial success or other forms of success, those things have their place. But I mean, you get miserable, right? Like the amount of time you spend thinking, if I was just like X, you know, what did Oscar Wilde say? You know, be yourself, everybody else is taken.
3: Yes, that's right.
0: It's such a great line. Like, yeah. You know, I can't do Des. If I try to do Des, everyone would be going, why are you trying to do Des? Like,
3: you'd be going backwards.
0: So I think there's this kind of partnership. Like, you know, for everyone that's a parent, I look at my kids. My kids are so different. I don't spend any time trying to make one of my kids like the other ones. Mm. And the longer that they live and the longer that I have time with them, I just see these extraordinary, unique, you know, abilities and potentialities and gifts that each of them has. So I think God looks at us and goes, you know, it must drive him nuts looking at people going, I gave you these particular capacities and gifts and interests and talents. And why are you trying to do something else? Like, why are you trying to be somebody else? We've got to stay in our lane. We've got to run our own race. We've got to work with the capacities that we have. The greatest people understand that the purpose of growth, the purpose of avoiding staying where you are or going backwards, isn't so you can really feel better about yourself. That's a byproduct. That's a bonus. It's so you can love. It's so you can bless the people around you. That's it. That's because that cooperates with, as best I can tell, how the universe is structured.
2: So much in the first half of the show. We're going to take a short break. And Jonathan, we're going to come back and look at some of the ways that guys listening right now can perhaps investigate what that means for them in their life over the coming weeks. 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MomentumAustralia.org is our website. 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
2: Well, welcome back to Momentum. Tim and Des with you, and our special guest is Jonathan Doyle. Our topic is confrontation or avoidance, and we really set the scene in the first half of the show. So let's break it down and bring it back to you listening right now. And Jonathan, you know, this idea of confronting something, and we use the Carl Rogers quote to start with, growth occurs when individuals confront problems, struggle to master them, through that struggle develop new aspects of their life, capacities and views about life. So let's talk about some of the reasons we don't want to do that. As men particularly, what keeps us in our space, in the avoidance space, as opposed to the confrontation space where we confront things on our life and take the challenge of, you know, growing on board?
3: Well, the good news for everybody listening is that, you know, you guys are lucky enough today to have one of the world experts in avoidance on the show.
4: Well, I'm glad you recognize that.
2: You're talking about Des or yourself?
3: No, it's actually because, oh man, it's hilarious. When I first saw the show notes about what we'd be discussing, I'm like going, like, this is like God's cosmic joke. He's like going, Jonathan, let's talk about you for a second. Because I've always had kind of two gears, right? So I have avoidance. Historically, I've had avoidance and rage. Right. So I will tend to avoid something for a very long period of time. And then if I'm cornered or I really struggle with something and I feel threatened, I just switch to rage. That's it. I just don't have nuance. You know, is that a learned behavior? Is that a, you know, trauma background and all that stuff? Who knows? So I have historically been a consummate avoider. So why do we avoid? We avoid, I think as men, we tend to avoid because we tend to want to stay in the exact places where we have some form of mastery, right? So control and mastery. So we find the things that we can do relatively well. And I want to keep this really positive because, you know, I've been to men's events over the years where it's just another thing of like, you know, everybody in the room gets spiritually, physically, emotionally beaten up. And these are adaptive strategies. Avoidance can be, you know, as I said in the first part, it can have a really adaptive use. You know, we tend to want to avoid things that can harm us. So as an initial strategy, it's like, makes a lot of sense. Like the downside of avoidance as a meta strategy is that we don't grow. The forms that in how that manifests will be different for all sorts of men. For some, it'll be busyness. Like I got, you know, friends operating at the highest level of global business who just have been outrageously successful and busy for 30 years. And the level of resentment in their family system is off the charts. So they die with the 5, 10, 15, 20 properties. And again, there's nothing wrong with that in that. But there were things undone. So other guys go to booze. These days, pornography and internet are a huge source for a lot of guys. You know, I think for a lot of guys, pornography and internet becomes an alternative reality, right? That's where you go. You go there for comfort. So I guess what we're looking for is comfort, right? Like what guys are looking for is comfort. Because I think life's hard. Like the older I get, I'm, you know, my age now, still got young kids. Business got hammered by COVID. Life is just difficult every day. Like it's just really hard. So for anyone else out there listening that's experiencing that, you're not alone.
2: Jonathan, can I interject? And the first thing I want to say is you to me, and I'm sure Des would probably say the same thing, you look like someone who does not suffer from avoidance. Like from what I know of you and what you've achieved in your life, that would only be possible if you were able to step out and confront some stuff and grow. So that's the first thing I want to say. So that comes as a shock to me for you to admit that. But then I also want to talk into the avoidance space. And I think, Des, you were going to mention this before about what part of the stopping of us confronting is us self-sabotaging our life for whatever reason. And it sounds stupid that we would do that, you know, but what is in some of us where we don't necessarily recognize it of self-sabotaging, but we're actually stopping ourselves. We're actually hindering ourselves from the growth and pushing us back into avoidance for whatever reason?
3: It's the great question, isn't it? It's like, why would we do something, you know, so that is obviously harmful or retardant in the sense of it's retarding us from growth? Why do we do it? So I have read endless numbers of books on self-sabotage. Firstly, I'd say to everybody, it's incredibly common. So I coached an executive a little while ago who's looking after a peak body in an industry sector. And, you know, this person was looking after, you know, billions. And it was just stunning. They were talented and gifted and just racked with self-sabotage, you know, lack of, you know, security. So the first thing that can be helpful to all of us is to know that you would be amazed how many people struggle with this. Yeah. I used to say to audiences, you know, why is like half of Hollywood addicted to something, right? Mm-hmm. Like, wouldn't you just, you've made it, like you're at the pinnacle, you know? Why do we sabotage? The simplest answer is it's a fear-based response. It's that we assume that there'll be a level of success, which links to imposter syndrome, that we will be discovered, that we will get to a level and all of a sudden everybody will discover that we're really inept. You know, somebody emailed me today, a senior government guy who's got to speak to 100 people tomorrow, and they're just terrified. They're just terrified. Like, they're just, and I'm going to call them after this and just give them some help. But I'm like, what is it? It's this fear. It's this innate sense that we are not enough, that we will be found out, that we will be exposed as inadequate, incapable, and it scares the hell out of us.
2: Well, that about wraps up this week's show. My thanks again to our special guest, Jonathan Doyle. 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Take care. God bless.
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1: 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You're on Vision Christian Radio. 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

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Another way Vision is helping you look to God daily.

0: Here on Sunburnt Souls, we explore life, faith, and our mental well-being. 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
1: As a pastor with my own mental health issues, I sometimes have limited capacity for conversation. But because of my vocation, I find myself chatting a lot. What I've noticed, though, is that some people want to talk with you, some people want to talk about you, and some people just want to talk at you. You'll know you're speaking at somebody if you dominate way more than 50% of the conversation. You'll know you're talking at somebody if you find yourself thinking about the next thing you want to say while they're sharing instead of listening to what they have to say. I want you to know how frustrating it is being spoken at, because I don't want people to stop speaking to you. People can tell when somebody is not interested in what they have to say. If you're somebody that speaks at people, start working on that. You've probably got some great things to say, but so do other people too.
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0: Because you're good.
1: He's good at writing very thoughtful lyrics. That is Matthew West with Good on Vision Christian Radio. Well, we've got messages of hope coming up next, and it's all about one lady's journey of surviving cancer. Yes, we probably all know people that have done or are currently doing the cancer journey. That in itself is a huge journey. But the unique thing about this one is that we're going to be talking about what comes after that. Once you've survived cancer, well, your outlook on life and on relationships and faith, well, they might change a little bit. You're going to be looking at what truly matters in life. We're going to be talking about the hope and strength that one lady found in her journey next.
2: 2020, life, culture, and current events from a biblical perspective.
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5: In Ephesians chapter 5, verse 8, it says, "Although your hearts were once full of darkness, now you're full of light from the Lord, and your behavior should show it." That was Ephesians chapter 5, verse 8.
6: Hi, I'm Celia Filkey, and this is Messages of Hope. The Cancer Council of Australia expects that one in two men and one in three women will be diagnosed with cancer by the age of 85. A cancer patient once said, "It's like a terrorist attack. It can sneak up on you like a thief in the night." How do we come to terms with the diagnosis of cancer, and where can we find hope to face it? Today I'm going to share Karen's story. She was diagnosed with breast cancer and had to come to terms with her loss of independence and privacy, her relationship with others, and her relationship with God. If you're suffering from cancer or know someone who is, you'll be encouraged by the hope she found, which gave her the strength to cope with her ordeal.

33 years old. She was living and working as a missionary in La Paz, Bolivia. Between January and October, she got hepatitis, typhoid fever, amoebic dysentery, had her gallbladder and appendix removed, and a benign tumour removed from her right kneecap. She was treated for all of these in Bolivia and continued working all the time. In November, she went back to the United States to visit her family. About 10:30 one night, she was taking a bath and shaving under her arms when she felt a hard, immovable lump in her breast. Suddenly, the warm water that had been relaxing her body felt very cold. Fearing what the lump might indicate, she jumped out of the bath and called a friend who was a nurse. She happened to have a doctor's appointment the next morning for something else, so her friend urged her to tell the doctor about the lump. The doctor examined it and then sent her on a whirlwind of additional tests. Her final doctor's visit that day was with a surgeon. She was stunned when he told her that she would need to be hospitalised to have a biopsy. If the biopsy showed malignancy, then he would do a radical mastectomy immediately. In 1976, if a tumour was malignant, a radical mastectomy was automatically done while the woman was still under anaesthetic. After the biopsy and operation, when Karen awoke from the anaesthetic, the tight bandage wrapped around her chest told her immediately that she had breast cancer and had lost a breast. This very frightening experience was life-changing for her. She temporarily lost her independence, her privacy, and her active lifestyle, and she had to face her own mortality. Coming up, we'll look at some of the adjustments Karen had to make after

I'm Celia Filkey from Messages of Hope, and I'm sharing the story of Karen's battle with cancer. Karen found losing her independence very difficult. She'd been an independent, single woman living the unpredictable, sometimes dangerous and exciting life of a missionary in the underdeveloped, impoverished country of Bolivia in South America. But following her surgery in the United States, she couldn't drive and she had to depend on others to take her to the hospital 5 days a week to receive cobalt treatments. They had to pick her up at 7:15 a.m. when it was 20 degrees below zero, and she later learned that they were actually honoured that she had asked them to help. Singer and songwriter Carly Simon was once asked about her experience with cancer. What would you have done differently? And her response was, I would have allowed people to bring me their chicken soup. I wish I would have accepted their help more. Karen discovered that in her situation, she had no choice but to give up her privacy. Karen had grown up in Bismarck, North Dakota, which was a beautiful city of about 25,000 people in the 1970s. Because she was a missionary, she'd done a lot of public speaking and was pretty well known. When she had surgery for cancer in November of 1976, the news spread like wildfire, and people would visit her in the hospital and say, "Do you remember me?" When she had surgery for cancer in November of 1976, the news spread like wildfire,

You're listening to Messages of Hope and I'm Celia Filkey. Coming to terms with a diagnosis of cancer is difficult, but that's not all you have to come to terms with. Karen found that she had to give up many activities she'd taken for granted. Prior to her operation, she was a workaholic. Her self-esteem was wrapped up in her work. The surgery and radiation treatments delayed her return to Bolivia for 4 long months. She feared that her missionary career was over, especially when she heard that her work was being turned over to other missionaries. In her grief and anger, she failed to see the tender words, "until Karen returns." She found that other people needed to make decisions for her about her activity level following surgery and treatments. They weren't trying to interfere with or run her life. They were truly thinking of her health, and the time would come again when she would be able to set her own pace. At 33 years of age, Karen had to face her own mortality, and it's a difficult age to have to think about your own death. She was full of energy and dearly loved her work. All of a sudden, she was faced not only with the possible loss of her work and a part of her body, but of life itself. As a Christian, she knew that through faith in Jesus Christ, if she died, she would go to heaven, and that would be great. If she lived, that would be great too. She'd heard it said that in heaven there are no tears and pain. If this is true, and she believed it was, death would set her free from cancer and all the pain and fear that it brought. Karen came to realise that life would never be normal again. But what she would have to do was to try to find a new normal where she could live her life to the fullest. Coming up, we'll look at how cancer not only affects the person with the disease, but also those around them, particularly friends.

This is Messages of Hope, and I'm sharing the story of Karen's diagnosis with cancer. Sometimes a life and death battle can actually shine a light on what is really important in your life. One of the very difficult things about cancer is how the diagnosis of the fact that you have cancer affects those people around you. Karen said her deepest heartache was to see her family and friends suffer shock, worry, and sorrow over her condition. She found that her cancer actually scared some people away. The first Sunday that she went back to church after her surgery, she found people didn't want to talk to her. In fact, they walked away from her or avoided her completely. And this really hurt her deeply, until she realised that they were avoiding her because they didn't know what to say. Many were in shock and dealing with their own emotions. Billy Graham wrote in his autobiography, Just As I Am, that when people get sick and suffer, they will either turn away from God in anger and bitterness, or they grow closer to Him in trust and confidence. Karen chose to replace the three most dreadful C's, cancer, cobalt,

and chemotherapy with the most powerful victorious C, Christ. Her battle with cancer became a mountaintop experience in her relationship with God. We also have that choice. Trials such as cancer are not enemies of faith, but opportunities to experience God's faithfulness. Sometimes it takes an illness to make us realize we need God. God created us and He cares about what's happening to us. He is with you now and wants to give you the strength, encouragement, and love that you need. He invites you to give all your problems, even cancer, to Him. He says, "Come to me, all you who are weary and burdened, and I will give you rest." Karen's mother once said to her, "I wish I could carry this burden for you. I can't, but Jesus can and will. He knows about scars, hurts, and pain." If you don't know that Jesus Christ has won the victory for you over sin and death, let Him take your heavy burdens as He walks with you through your illness. With Jesus in your heart, you don't have to face the future alone. He promises to be with you every step of the way, every

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For more information about what we've talked about today, visit messagesofhope.org.au. 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Messages of Hope is a ministry of Lutheran Media. We hope you can join us again next week for another Message of Hope, sharing hope in the world today.

God Shows Up from Olivia Lane on Vision Christian Radio. You're with Shelley this afternoon. I'm going to be a little bit sad when the games are over. That's kind of the only sport that I actually watch. It's when the Commonwealth and Olympic Games are on. I kind of just get interested in all those sports that you really only ever see in the in those Commonwealth and Olympic Games. And so I have been making a little bit of a habit of watching it most nights that it's been on. I've got a few nights that I've missed, so I guess I can go back and watch that on catch up, but it's basically all over now and put away back in the box for another 4 years. Hasn't it been incredible though, watching so many Aussies win so much gold and silver and bronze? And even if you don't win a medal, it really is an incredible achievement even to get there, and so many people supporting them in their hard work all along the way as well. They have much to be proud of, whether they won or lost their games. They have done some incredible things. This is For King and Country with Miracle on Vision.

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Vision Christian Radio, that's Jamie McDonald with Ain't No Way. We got music coming up soon from Nathan Plumridge and Sanctus Real, but we've gone from one McDonald to another. This is Sean McDonald with Free on Vision. I feel like

0: My knee is making me hobble. I've got a tear in my patellar tendon and it's taking ages to heal. Now look, I run a lot and running can damage it. But here's the thing, I tore it missing a step going down the stairs. All that running, no problems. Then boom, an old man injury with one little misstep. You know, it's the little missteps that can sometimes get us into trouble. The Bible says the little foxes spoil the vineyards. The small things we overlook can actually trip us up. Big bad sins, we stay away from them, but unchecked grumpiness, that wandering eye, the tendency to always want to be right. Look, keep an eye on the little missteps, the little foxes. They're the ones that can hobble you. This is Steve McAlpine with God in 60 Seconds. To open more space for reflection and conversation about God, go to thirdspace.org.au.
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Saint is real with You Are, I Am. You're on Vision Christian Radio with Shelley this afternoon. We've got Focus on the Family Australia coming up next hour, talking about being a peacemaker. Have you ever thought of yourself as being a peacemaker? I think some personalities are very much peacemakers and you're nodding your head going, yes, that is totally me. Anywhere I go, I am the one that's helping everyone resolve all their conflicts or maybe just keep the peace in general. Maybe you've never really seen yourself in that role, but it's something that you can see there's a real need for in your life. Well, God-honoring conflict resolution for ourselves and how we can model it for our kids so that we can be more like Jesus, who is the Prince of Peace. Some really good thoughts all about that coming up next hour here on Vision. But first, this is The Young Escape with Turning My Heart.

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0: David Leonard with a song that isn't about how he likes his steak. It's called Well Done on Vision Christian Radio. Focus on the Family Australia is up next, and it's all about being a peacemaker. Maybe that role is really obvious in your life and you see yourself as a peacemaker. In fact, it might be a bit of a gifting that you've got to go and keep the peace or help people to be able to work out their conflicts. Maybe it's something that you can see there's a real need for in your sphere of influence. And I think to a large extent, there is a need in everyone's sphere of influence, because it turns out we're all human beings and we're not going to agree with the other human beings about every single thing in life. God-honoring conflict resolution is what we're looking at this hour on Focus on the Family Australia. 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
4: In the Bible, in Matthew chapter 5, verse 7, it says, God blesses those who are merciful, for they'll be shown mercy. Matthew 5, verse 7.
2: Vision.

0: So as people are responding, it's kind of right in their faces of where are we on the slippery slope? Are we slipping down into escape and just kind of denying that there's a problem? Are we attacking with our words or our responses, or are we actually pursuing peace?
1: We look at our TV screens and social media feeds and see a world fractured by war and division. And it's easy to feel overwhelmed. But the truth is, the journey towards peace doesn't usually start in distant lands. It starts in our hearts, then in the hallways of our schools and our work, in our kitchens and our church foyers. We are joined today by Wayne Ford, the CEO from Peacewise, a ministry dedicated to helping navigate everyday conflict. Whether it's an annoyance with a spouse or a long-standing hurt with a friend, we often feel stuck. But as Christians, we believe conflict isn't just a burden, it's an opportunity to see the gospel in action. Today, we're talking about how we could breathe life into dying relationships, shifting from demanding our own way to seeking understanding, and how we can be like Jesus, who is the Prince of Peace, to model a posture of peace so that our children will be able to carry this for a lifetime. That's Wayne Ford, our guest today, along with my wife Kate, and I'm Brett Ryan for Focus on the Family Australia. Well, welcome to the program.
0: Thank you. It's great to be with you today.
1: Well, tell us, who is Wayne Forward?
0: Who is Wayne Forward? Wayne Forward is married to an amazing wife, Amy. I have three great kids that are well spread. So I have Brianna, who's 26, my son Wesley, who's 21, and my daughter Sarah, who is 11. So there's quick maths, it's 15 years between top and bottom, and they all still live at home. And so that sort of house, both Brianna and Wesley have partners as well who are often around. I've been a follower of Jesus since I was 16. I'm currently, as you've said, the CEO of Peacewise. I've come to this through a background of pastoral ministry and a little bit of nursing as well in there. Yeah, I love doing triathlons. That's probably me in a very quick nutshell.
1: So. Oh, that's fantastic. So you said you are the CEO of Peacewise. What is Peacewise and why does it exist?
0: Yeah, so Peacewise is a biblical peacemaking organization, which is, people don't use the word peacemaking. And so when you say peacemaking, they're like, what are you talking about? So in everyday language, we are wanting to help people have healthy, strong relationships. Conflicts everywhere, right? You've sort of mentioned that in the introduction. And whilst we hear a lot about wanting to have healthy relationships, we're not always given really practical advice on how to have healthy relationships. And so we want to be able to speak into that because we, in our heart of hearts, believe that the God of the Bible, Jesus, who we know reconciles us to God, can also give us the help we need to reconcile relationships with one another. I mean, where else to go? He's described as being the God of reconciliation. So where else to go but to look to him? And we want to be able to help people understand the practical advice that Jesus gives on how to do relationships really well.
2: Yeah, that's great. There's a scripture that, you know, really points to all of this, and it's in John 16. It says, I have said these things to you that in me you may have peace. In the world you will have trouble, but take heart, I have overcome the world. And so he's the one who's going to help us make peace with people. And it's not the absence. So can you kind of define what peace is?
0: Yeah, so there's lots of different definitions that float around. And I think practically often people probably live with a definition that says peace is something like the absence of conflict. I want to be able to push on that a bit to be able to say, I think peace is way more than just the absence of conflict.
2: Yeah.
0: If we think about scripture, the background word of it really sits in that word of shalom, which lots of people have heard of, I think. But the idea of shalom is actually a place of flourishing. It's a place of wholeness. It's a place of not just a blessing, but of thriving. And so we want to see that in people's lives. But we want to particularly be able to see that in people's relationships, where the relationships around them are not just comfortable and nice, yeah. but actually build people up yeah. to be everything that God has created us to be, that actually fuel people to be able to take steps of faith, to kind of grow in ways that God is calling them to grow. So peace for us is way more than just an absence of conflict. It's actually creating an environment where people are flourishing, where people are experiencing something of God at work in their lives and growing to become more like Him.
1: Yeah. A lot of people look at, and we often refer this, that a healthy relationship is not the absence of conflict. It's how we resolve conflict. But unfortunately, conflict is generally unpleasant and people don't embrace it as much. And so right now, there'll be people listening to this that are right in the middle of a conflict. They're feeling stuck. They're feeling life is really difficult. What encouragement would you like to share with them?
0: Yeah, well, I'm going to give two quick pieces of advice into that. One is I want to pick up on something you just said, Brett, which is that sometimes we think about peacemaking and it's the absence of conflict. I think the Bible actually says, it does say in Matthew 5:9, it talks about blessed are the peacemakers. Well, they'll be called the children of God. Lots of people know that verse. That presupposes that conflict is actually a natural part of our relationships. To say that you can be a peacemaker in the absence of conflict, that's a bit of an oxymoron. That doesn't make sense. This is actually pointing out the fact that there will be relational tensions. There will be problems. What is important for us is not the absence of conflict, but rather our responses, that He wants us to do it differently.
1: Yeah.
0: He wants us to do it His way. So the first encouragement we say, don't think, oh, no, there's conflict, something's really wrong. Actually, it's a normal part of living this side of Jesus' return that conflict will be part of it. What matters is how we respond. So the second bit then is to also, which flows from that, is to recognize that there is really rich opportunity in conflict. And in fact, I would say there's a quote that we often talk about, which is that God uses conflict to help grow us up.
2: Yeah.
0: And so even in the midst of conflict, I'm going to suggest that there are three core opportunities. The first of those opportunities is an opportunity to glorify God. Lots of people know that verse. It comes from 1 Corinthians 10:31. It says, in everything you do it for the glory of God.
1: Yeah.
0: It always makes me smile when I hear that quoted, because the context of Paul actually writing those words is that he's actually responding to a conflict. He's actually been talking about a disagreement around food and drink and what people should eat and not eat. And he says, essentially, no matter what your position in all of that, whatever you do, do it for the glory of God. And so right in the midst of conflict, we can practice our faith. We can put it into action. The second of those opportunities is the opportunity to grow to become more like Him. In the midst of conflict, God will often expose things in our own lives that He wants to continue to mold into His likeness. We're not perfect. We're fallen, broken people. And God will use conflict to kind of refine us. And the third opportunity is the opportunity to serve other people. Yeah. We actually can practice, Jesus talks about in Philippians, the idea of take on the nature of a servant. Mm-hmm. And in the midst of conflict, we're often invited to be able to take on that nature as we maybe lay down preferences or have the courage to have a conversation with someone. We can serve others. And so if you're feeling stuck, if you're thinking, oh man, where do I go? Remember, actually, God invites you to practice faith in the midst of conflict by doing it His way.
2: That's a really great way to look at it, because in this day and age, if people have a differing opinion from you, they can be toxic. If they upset you or trigger you, you walk away.
1: The cancel culture.
2: The cancel culture is just, I'll cut you off, I'll block you, I'll whatever it is, rather than looking at where, I mean, the buzzword is trigger, but if somebody presses on a pain point, then instead of fleeing, then just saying to the Lord, thank you for bringing that up, because clearly I've got some areas to work on, and then partnering with the Holy Spirit to deal with that wound.
1: Mm.
2: Because otherwise there's just a series of broken relationships with somebody fleeing.
1: Mm.
0: Absolutely. We can talk a little bit about our different responses in the midst of conflict, but the big one to take away is that God calls us to do relationships His way.
2: Mm.
0: And part of that is it's not that we're always going to have peace with every person around us, because it's two in a relationship, right? It takes two to tango, as the old saying goes.
1: Yeah.
0: But what God calls us to do is to be responsible for our own responses and to be peacemaking in our responses. And so thinking about the words we choose to say, choosing around our responses, our posture, being open to God, maybe that thing that's causing us the annoyance might actually be exposing something in us more than it's exposing in the other person, and God wants to work in that. If we can kind of absorb all of that and respond in that way, there's a good chance that something in us more than it's exposing in the other person, and God wants to work in that. If we can kind of absorb all

0: population. That's our part of the unity side. Mm. And then the rest is left up to the Lord and the other person.
1: Yeah, so Romans 12:15 talks about the idea of, as much as it depends on you, live at peace with everyone. It acknowledges that, there's two to tango, right? God calls on us as his children to live as peacemakers, and we leave the rest up to him.
2: Yeah, but there's going to be someone listening right now and you say, but Wayne, you don't know what that person did to me and what they said and how they came across, and I want to get back at them, and it's not fair. Why do I have to forgive? Why do I have to do my part? So what would you say to that person?
1: Yeah, it's a good question. I think the bit that I want to be able to say into that is, absolutely, people can do horrendous things to us, can hurt us. But as followers of Jesus, we want to be able to say, we want to be able to, as I've said it already, we want to respond God's way. And part of that is his call on us to forgive, which on its surface actually seems like a really big call.
0: Yeah.
1: It's like, how does that work? But the Bible's answer to that is really to say, well, we want to start by looking to Jesus. We want to start by looking to the cross and recognizing, actually, we live our lives in relationship with God in a place of grace. God was gracious to us in not, in some sense, smiting the world. Mm. When we first sinned, when we first chose to do relationship, he showed grace in saying, no, I'm going to go on a journey with you to restore relationship. That ultimately led to Jesus on the cross. And now this side of the cross, we can be in personal relationship with him. And if that's the case, we experience that extra measure of grace that sees the forgiveness of our relationship with him. And he says, let that forgiveness, let my grace shown to you flow into your relationships with one another. That's not to cancel out wrong. In fact, I think true forgiveness and true grace includes justice. And I think when we look at Jesus on the cross, we actually see forgiveness and grace come together. And so that still flows out as being a peacemaker, but it's recognizing that there are different parts in that restoration and reconciliation journey. Part of it's forgiveness, part of it's owning wrong, and part of it's justice.
2: Yeah, that's so good. We're speaking to Wayne Ford. He is the CEO of Peacewise, and you're listening to Focus on the Family, Australia.
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0: I'm safe. Vision Christian Radio, that's Leanna Crawford with a song based on Psalm 23. It's called Still Waters. And yes, we can have that real peace when there's peace in our lives. But it turns out there's a whole lot of conflicts going on around the world in the political scene, but also maybe within the four walls of your own home. How can we bring God-honoring conflict resolution for ourselves and for our kids? That's what we're tackling today on Focus on the Family Australia. Let's jump back into it.
1: Welcome back to Focus on the Family Australia. Our guest today is Wayne Forward, the CEO from Peacewise, and we're talking about how to restore peace and navigate everyday conflict.
2: Well, Wayne, just before the halftime mark, we were talking about forgiveness and grace. But what about those people who say, well, the other person's never apologised, so until they do, I'm not going to forgive them?
3: Yeah, I think what I want to be able to say there is it's important that we distinguish out, I think, forgiveness and reconciliation. So forgiveness is actually something we choose to do. We choose to forgive, and it's something we do because God has first forgiven us. It's a reflection of his grace in our lives. But even once we're forgiven someone, even in our own hearts, that doesn't automatically mean that a relationship is going to be reconciled. For a relationship to be reconciled, often that's going to require the other person to acknowledge wrongs. It's going to require the other person to accept their contribution in a conflict as well, and allow for both apologies and forgiveness to be reciprocated across a relationship. And so I think if we can hold it that way, and I think that's a biblical view as well. I think we see that in scripture as well. And I think if we're able to bring that, it means that there is a place for forgiveness, but then also the place to be able to journey through the relationship and the bits that have been hurt, and maybe where wrongs need to be righted, to be able to deal with those and justice and so on.
2: What about, though, if the person is no longer with us? You know, they might have passed away or moved away and not reachable or whatever it is.
3: Yeah. In that sense, I mean, forgiveness at that point is something we choose to do. So we can choose to forgive that person in our own lives. We can choose to forgive them, and we use this word forgiveness, but what does that actually practically mean? And we talk about within Peacewise the idea that when we choose to forgive, we're actually committing ourselves to four promises. So when we say the words, I forgive you, there are four promises that we commit ourselves to. So promises like choosing not to replay the incident or the hurt over and over again in our heads. So when we go to bed, we're not going to choose. Sometimes they drift in, we're going to put them away. We're going to choose not to bring it up and use it against the other person. So we're going to choose not to kind of dredge it back up again. We're going to choose not to talk negatively about the other person to others. And we're going to choose not to let that be a barrier to the opportunity of pursuing relationship into the future. And so if that passed away or they're not around, we can't do some of those things because they're not around, but we can choose to do those other things.
1: Yeah.
3: We commit ourselves to them.
1: Yeah. Going into the local level, right in our homes, mums and dads, there's got conflict, kids and their parents, siblings. So how does everyday peacemaking, what does it look like in a family?
3: Yeah. So I think everyday peacemaking in the family actually looks like how we respond in the everyday moments of a family, right? It's not just in the big blow-ups. Peacemaking actually is a way of life. So it shapes the way we say sorry to each other and a willingness to say sorry to each other quickly in the household. It plays out in acknowledging when we've done the wrong thing and owning our own part. It flows out in a willingness to forgive. It flows out in the words we choose to say and how we say it. It's all in those little moments that we choose to be peacemakers.
2: It's interesting when you say it's the way you say sorry. Gary Chapman did a what would you call it?
1: Well, I wrote the book in a series, you know, Five Languages of Love, but there's also a Five Languages of an Apology.
2: Yeah. So how people hear an apology. So it's a very interesting thing, and people can go on and do that online. But it's true. If somebody just goes, oh, sorry, well, you know, you don't feel a lot of love coming from that. So could you kind of give an example of what that would look like? A genuine kind of apology.
3: Yeah, a genuine apology. It's a great question. Within Peacewise, we actually talk about the 7 A's of apology.
2: Ah, there you go.
3: We want to be able to say that a good apology has, well, 7 elements, if you like. The first of those is we want to address everyone involved. And so sometimes when you think about a conflict, it's happened, mum and dad have blown up in the household for whatever reason, and the conflict's between them, but the kids have overheard. Mm. So we want to be able to say a good apology isn't just to your spouse, it's actually also to the kids. Great. Because they've seen it. So we want to address everyone involved. We want to be able to then avoid some words that just are notorious for blowing up apologies. So words like if, but, and maybe. They're words that kind of try to justify what we did. If only you hadn't done, we end up blaming the other person. So we want to address everyone, avoid the ifs, the buts, and the maybes. We want to be able to admit specifically what it is that we have done wrong. Often we can be really vague in the apologies. We want to admit really specifically what we've done. We want to be able to acknowledge the hurt. And so that's empathetic. I recognize what I've done, and I recognize that might have made you feel in this particular way. We want to be able to accept the consequences, which is a really important part. Apologies aren't a get out of jail free card, right? If I've done the wrong thing, there may be consequences. We want to accept them.
1: Yeah.
3: We want to commit to changing. We want to commit to altering our behavior. And the last one, which is a really important one, which is we also want to include and ask for forgiveness. We want to be able to include within our apology actually the request, I would also like to be able to ask you to forgive me for what I've done. Now, we can't demand that. We can't say, I demand that you forgive me. We're not doing that. But we're inviting the other person, if you like, to join us in that place of reconciling the relationship. We've owned our part, mm-hmm. and we're inviting the other person to now kind of accept that and respond in a way that I guess God invites us to, which is to accept that apology. Now, sometimes that takes time. Sometimes it might be, we hope in time that you might be able to accept it. But we want to invite them into that same place.
1: You alluded to something that's so important, that if, you know, say mum and dad have a intense fellowship, we like to call it, and the kids are witness to it, you need to apologize to the children in that fact. So parents really do play a very important role in helping their children learn how to resolve conflict in a God-honoring way. So what else could parents do in this area to help their children navigate conflict?
3: Yeah, I think we can do all sorts of things. I think a lot of it's in our role modeling. So it's in our apologies, in our quick to resolve. It might sound a little bit strange, but it's also about having a commitment of saying, actually, we're going to do some disagreements in front of our children. It's not going to just be behind closed doors that we always think differently. because we can role model how to have constructive conversations where we think differently in front of our children. And we can do that in constructive ways. That's actually a really healthy thing to help our kids learn. But it's not just in the role modeling. I think we can also help with our children. We can teach them language and give them skills to be able to do conflict as well. So, for example, one of the tools that we use here at Peacewise is a tool called the slippery slope. If you think of a semicircle and divide it into three wedges, on the left-hand side, we have what we call our peace faking or our escape responses. On the right-hand side of that wedge of the semicircle, we have what we call our peace breaking or our attack responses. And in the middle, we have our peacemaking responses. And I know lots of families who have kind of journeyed with us, they actually get a copy of the slippery slope and they put it on the fridge. And so as people are responding, it's kind of right in their faces of where are we on the slippery slope? Are we slipping down into escape and just kind of denying that there's a problem? Are we attacking with our words or our responses, or are we actually pursuing peace? Are we choosing responses that are going to build into relationship rather than break away? And a simple tool like that actually creates a framework and equips our children as well as ourselves to kind of think intentionally about what our response is and give us language to be able to understand that.
1: It's so, so good.
3: Yeah, so we can role model, but we can also equip through some simple.
2: It is very interesting how our children, even if we don't do something in front of them, how quickly they can pick up when something isn't right between people.
1: Yeah.
2: And for the freedom for them to be able to talk about it.
1: Yeah.
3: Because no matter what we're doing, we get to choose whether we role model healthy, God-honoring, God kind of shaped relationship, or whether we're just role modeling either cultural background, whatever it might be, but we're going to be role model with something. We want to be intentional about role modeling it God's way.
1: This has been so good, and I'd like to continue the conversation. Would you be happy to come back for part two of this chat?
3: We'd love to continue the chat.
1: Right. Well, thanks for being our guest today. If you'd like to find out more about the Ministry of Peacewise, access to their great resources to be trained or to have them come to your school, work, or church, visit their website at peacewise.au. Conflict is inevitable and often deeply painful, but it doesn't have to have the final word. If you're feeling stuck in a difficult relationship today, remember that through Jesus, there is always a third way. Not fighting, not fleeing, but peacemaking. If your marriage is in conflict now, we have two excellent free resources, a 16-page e-booklet called Navigating Conflict in Marriage, or a two-part video series called Caring Communication and Conflict. 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On behalf of the team and Kate, I'm Brett Ryan, inviting you to join us for part two of this conversation for Focus on the Family, Australia.
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1: The latest from Forrest Frank featuring Josiah Queen. That's Jesus Is Coming Back Soon. Music from Rhett Walker coming up very soon. But first, Justin Michael, Cannot See Tomorrow on Vision. 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

band Reeves, that's Outrun You on Vision Christian Radio. Hey, Shelley with you this afternoon. Great to have you along. I'm actually filling in for Matt Prater today, and if you're missing his voice, well, we'll get to hear it next hour on History Makers. We're playing an older interview that he did with Brian Dirksen to honour Brian's legacy. You see, he just passed away about a week and a half ago. Brian Dirksen was a well-known worship leader and songwriter. He wrote lots of songs like Refiner's Fire and Light the Fire Again, and this one.

Yeah, it's been a little while since I've sung that song in church. Brian Dirksen, he's been a well-known singer, songwriter, worship leader for many years, sadly passed away about a week and a half ago, but we're going to honour his legacy next hour on History Makers.

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1: Vision.

Just imagine if someone told you not to think of your tongue for the next 60 seconds. What happens? Well, of course, you can't stop thinking about your tongue. The harder we try not to think about something or someone, the more we find ourselves on that very thought pattern. Disciplining our minds requires a lot of common sense. If we're trying to stop thinking about food, it's foolish to keep looking in the fridge. Trying to put a broken relationship behind us is impossible if we gaze fondly at photographs of the loved one all day. If we want to rid our minds of bad or unhelpful thoughts, we need to do more than just dismiss them. We need to replace them with better thoughts. Filling our minds with good things is the aim of the exercise, not just emptying our minds of the wrong things. The Christian scriptures tells us to focus on the good, not as an act of denial, but as a recognition of the fact that how we think shapes how we act. I'm David Ray. Vision Christian Radio.

0: Vision Christian Radio, that's Point of Grace with Stand. Well, one man has recently passed away, but he left an incredible legacy on the world in terms of the worship music that he wrote. Do you remember this song? And he also wrote songs like Refiner's Fire and Light the Fire Again. Brian Dirksen is his name. And we're going to hear one of Matt Prater's older conversations with him next on History Makers.
1: August 11 is Census Night, where we can all play a role in Australia's future. One of the most contentious questions in the census is around religion. Perhaps you don't even like the word religion. You prefer to use the word relationship or faith. We asked researcher Ruth Powell whether we should select no religion in these circumstances.
2: It's like the word religion has become a bit corrupted, and people want to say, I'm not religious, maybe. They want to say, I'm spiritual, or I'm a Christian. I don't want to tick any of these boxes because it's bigger and more important than that. What will happen is that you will end up in the no religion box, and people will go, aha, see, church doesn't matter anymore. People don't believe in God. See, they tick the no religion box.
1: We encourage you to express your faith on Census Night by selecting the box that best describes you. And remember, you can always select other and simply write Christian.
2: It's the only way that you can tell the government that faith is important in your life.
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9: Today, a very special edition of History Makers. Singer and songwriter Brian Dirksen passed away July the 21st, 2026, of stage 4 cancer. He was 60 years of age. He wrote and sang contemporary Christian music, including such award-winning songs as Today, When You Shepherd Me, Holy God, Come Now Is the Time to Worship, and Refiner's Fire. Dirksen is also being remembered as a worship leader at many churches in his home in Canada. Today, we repeat an interview that Matt Prater and Rochelle Wenham recorded with Brian Dirksen back in 2016.
10: It's great to have you with us today, Brian. How are you, mate?
11: I am fantastic. Good to be with you.
12: Brian, you might hear just a little bit of an air of excitement in Matt's voice today because he's been saying to me, you know, you're one of his favourite worship leaders, artists, and he has just respected your work for such a long time. So he's very excited, as I am, to chat with you this afternoon. But I'm curious to know, as a songwriter and a worship leader, you know, many of your songs have proved consistently popular for over a decade now. How do song ideas come to you? Do you just sit down and write? Do you work together with other people? Do you research, you know, certain components to gather a song or look to the Bible? How do your song ideas come to you?
11: Well, they in some ways they all come in different ways because each song is unique. But maybe one way I would say it is, you know, I just live. You know, I do what I do, whether it's, you know, bringing my kids to school or serving at my local church or reading scripture or reading a book or watching a film. And one moment there's nothing, and then the next moment there's this little aha moment. This, I call it, the seed gets planted, or I realize, oh, I need a song that says, you know, fill in the blank. And I do a real quick mental Rolodex after I get that aha moment. Has somebody else written a song on that thing that's in my mother tongue? And by mother tongue, I don't just mean, you know, the English language. I also mean in a style of music that I could sing as my own. And if I can think of a song that somebody else has written that matches that aha moment, then I go, oh, I need to use, you know, that Tim Hughes song or that, you know, whoever song. And if I can't think of a song, then that's my songwriting assignment. And then I go to work. And, you know, as I teach young songwriters, you start with that seed or that aha moment, and then you go draft zero, your first, you know, creative output, and then you do draft one, draft two, draft three, and you go through multiple drafts till you feel like it's done. But it always starts with that aha moment, and sometimes the aha moment is a little lyrical phrase, sometimes it's a melodic idea.
10: I'd love to know a bit of your story of when you started worship leading. As I mentioned, some of your songs have been sung in churches all around the world, and there must have been a moment when doors started opening for you everywhere. What was it like for you when you first started worship leading, and when did that moment happen?
11: Well, you know, I guess it happened gradually, but and I'm a shy, introverted person by nature, but I'm a creative person by nature, and you know, it started. I'll tell you this in a twofold way. One was I was in a little home Bible study as part of a Vineyard church, the first Vineyard church planted in Canada, the Langley Vineyard, and the home Bible study was a guy named Andy Park. And at the end of one night, the end of the study, he looks over at me and he says, "Brian," and I was just I was the bass player on the worship team. I wasn't really the worship leader. Nobody knew me as a songwriter. And he looked over at me and he said, "I think you have a song that you've been working on that would really wrap up this evening." He had this impression, and what he didn't know was that I did have a secret song that I'd written out of a moment with our first baby daughter, Rachel, called "Father, I Want You to Hold Me." And it was my secret song to God. And he called it out of me months after I had written it, and I shared it with 10 people, okay? So I shared it. It touched people. They cried. They loved it. A couple of months later, I'm playing bass at a conference in Edmonton, Alberta, Canada, and John Wimber is there speaking, and there's 5,000 people in the audience, and somebody gets up and they do a teaching on the father wound in culture and the pain of a fatherless generation. They end the session and they call Andy to the stage. And, you know, Andy looks over at me and he says, points at me and he says, "You go and play that Father, I Want You to Hold Me song. Go grab my guitar and play it." So I walk up on the stage, knees knocking. And the big shots, you know, the Wimbers and all the leaders are looking at me. "Why is that kid getting up on the stage when we called for Andy Park?" And I just shyly and very fragilely, you know, start singing this song, "Father, I Want You to Hold Me." And people just start weeping all over the auditorium. And John Wimber walks up to me and he goes, "My father was an alcoholic and he left when I was 4. I've been waiting to hear a song like that. Could we publish it?"
10: Oh, wow.
11: And I said, "What's publish?" And then he said, "Do you have any other songs?" And I said, "I have written one other song. It's called Faithful One." And he said, "Well, we'll publish that one too." And he hadn't even heard it.
12: Wow.
10: Oh, that is awesome.
11: That's how I started.

0: Today we repeat an interview that Matt Prater and Rochelle Wenham recorded with Brian Dirksen back in 2016.
1: We all know that vineyard music has touched people from all over the world, and just a personal story as well. My wife wanted me to just mention to you that she was raised in a conservative church and then fell away from the Lord, and when she came back to the Lord at a vineyard church in Brisbane, she was given a cassette tape of The Father's House, one of your albums about the prodigal son, and she said that she listened to it a million times and it helped her understand the Father's heart and about coming back to God. For those who haven't heard that project, it's absolutely amazing. Tell us a bit about your heart behind the Father's House project.
2: Well, I think, you know, something about the father heart and the orphan and the father wound in culture has always touched me. And it wasn't because I had a bad father or an absent father. I had a great father. He was a teacher. He was present in my life. But early on when I was a teenager, I became like a big brother to a young boy who had physical struggles. He had cerebral palsy, but he was one of these classic fatherless boys. And I agreed to kind of be his big brother, and I would have him in our home for weekends, and I would get to know his story, and I would watch, and I would enter his home, and I would see glimpses of violence and of neglect, and it just broke my heart. So I think my relationship with him started some of that, and then I just had this seed idea, you know, why don't we do a whole project themed around God's heart as father and the pain of the fatherless, and that was Father's House, and it just was something that was kind of those one of those aha moments for me, except the aha moment wasn't just write one song, but it was write a whole series of songs. But it was definitely also coming out of my relationship with this young boy who I walked through 35 years of friendship with, and he just suddenly passed away a few months ago of a brain aneurysm at 38. It's just been heartbreaking to watch now his widow and his son, and, you know. So, yeah, but it was an incredible joy to watch the progress with him, and that's where that comes from.
3: Mm, what a beautiful joy it must have been for you to get alongside that younger guy and be a friend, do life with him, mentor him. You know, I think sometimes that's what it's all about. That's what being in brotherly love and Christian affection really is all about. And aside from being a fantastic songwriter and a worship leader, you too are also a dad, and I understand that you have some kids who you love who also struggle with disability. Tell us about your kids.
2: Well, yeah, Joyce and I have been

0: married over 30 years now, over 31, and we have six children ranging from 16 to 27, four daughters and two sons. And our two sons have a condition called Fragile X syndrome. They have almost no speech. Our youngest son has three words, no, and me, and mama. And I always say he gets everything he needs with those three words. And I try and teach him, you know, to make the sound da. Like, can he say da-da? But no, he can't get there. So, but he's affectionate. He's an incredible gift. But he's also incredibly needy, and he needs support and care full-time. And we have some amazing people that rally around us and help us. Our girls are just amazing. They've got such big hearts because they've grown up with siblings with these kinds of special needs. And, in fact, our second daughter, Esther, I'm so proud of her. She's chosen as a career work path of working in the school district with those with special needs. And so, you know, it's an incredible joy to be all together with them. And then there's times where the weight of the future presses in on us. Joyce and I are very much in love and want to be together and want to do things together. And we don't have sometimes that flexibility always, and the, you know, and caring for them, they'll require care for the rest of their life. So that's slowed down my travel. I would love to come to Australia one day.
1: And, yeah, you're welcome.
0: Love to come, you know, love to visit other parts of the world, and I get to do that a little bit every year, but I can't travel as much because I can't. It's just too difficult on my wife to manage all of that without me here. So we have to really pace ourselves and be careful with that.

0: Today we repeat an interview that Matt Prater and Rochelle Wenham recorded with Brian Derksen back in 2016.
1: Well, I've heard you share on your DVD called Today about your son, and share about the father's heart for your son, and you know, it's a beautiful picture that you paint of caring for your son and for all your children. And thanks for sharing that with us. I'd also like to just ask you, you know, we chatted to Bishop Sandy Miller from Holy Trinity Brompton recently. He and Nikki Gumbel launched the Alpha Course, which has impacted the world. And Bishop Sandy Miller from this Anglican church in the UK said, John Wimber was the most influential Christian in the last century in England. And I couldn't agree more. You know, his teachings have impacted my life. And, you know, the music that's come out of the Vineyard movement has impacted the world. Tell us about your mateship with John Wimber. For those who don't know, he passed away many years ago from cancer. But he really had an incredible ministry across all the denominations. Tell us, what was he like?
2: Well, talking about John is both wonderful and almost heartbreaking for me, because I miss him. I miss his presence, his influence directly. You know, I grew up conservative Mennonite, and I was leaning into and hungering for God, but I found much of the people that were into more, I don't know, whatever you want to call it, Holy Spirit or renewal or Pentecostal, I found them, I just couldn't make the connection. It just felt like you had to throw out too much of your brain and too much of these other things in order to make that connection. And along came John, loving the whole church, loving scholarship, loving intellectual depth, and yet saying, yet in the middle of that, we need God's Spirit and we need the inbreaking of the kingdom of God. And he just was so natural. He didn't hype things. He was just this laid-back Californian who loved God and loved people and wanted to see the kingdom come to the broken. And I remember the first time just sitting in a meeting and him walking up and him starting to speak and just sensing such love in the room. And I remember just looking around the room going, I just tears welling up in my eyes, you know. And then a few years after that, I was just like pinching myself, like, you know, the moment I told you before, in the aftermath of him hearing my song, Father, I Want You to Hold Me, and it touching him, I was able to be a part of conference teams and travel with John and go to other parts of the world and watch God touch people and be a part of the music. And it's been almost 20 years since he's gone. And, you know, when I hear those words from Sandy Miller, and I lived in England, and I watched how it wasn't just his message, but it was his method. It was the way he did things so surprised people and so earthed it that I can see that people saying that. You know, he just had this huge impact on the Anglican Church in England. And, of course, I've got very good friends over in England who then, you know, became involved with the Vineyard planting churches. And yeah, people like John come along very, very rarely, and I still deeply miss him.
3: It's incredible to hear about your friendship with John, and to me it's a great reminder of just how much joy God can bring into our life when he finds a way to bring people into our life like John, who have such an impact, who are being utilized by God in so many different ways. And it's almost like a gift, isn't it? It's that gift of friendship and brotherhood, and it truly is special. And I guess that comfort that we have is knowing that people, we will see them again, that it's not the end, and that because of what Christ has done, we can all be assured that we will be together again.
1: Well, it's been wonderful to catch up with you today. You are one of my favourite ever songwriters and worship leaders, and you know, we've sang so many of your songs over the years, and it's been an honour to catch up with you today. Brian Dirksen, I reckon you're a history maker. Thanks for joining us.
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Jeremy Rosado, that's Keep Holding on Vit and Christian Radio. Well, here in Australia, we are so privileged to have lots of incredible wildlife. It's so much beauty that God has created for us. And yes, it's up to us to look after it. And so when you have a seal, like an elephant seal that is very vulnerable, very endangered, then that elephant seal decides to come in and wreak havoc all around the Hobart area. Well, they need to look after Neil the seal. Yes, they named it. His name is Neil. He was born in the Hobart area in 2020, and he's returned to that area about twice a year ever since, and wreaked a bit of havoc in the process. The relatively small costs of destroying a couple of signs and bollards and things, the bigger costs is in staffing. He has his own security detail because we need to look after him. And he likes to just go and, you know, lie on roads and things. They reckon that the last time that Neil the seal was in town for 15 nights, it totaled just over $30,000. Yep, that's how much it costs to take care of Neil the seal. And this problem is going to keep going on for a while. He returns about every 6 months and he's still getting bigger. He's only, what, 5.5 years old, a little bit older, but he's going to get considerably bigger and considerably heavier. In fact, he'll end up being about 3 tons. Yeah, it's going to be a bit of an issue in years to come, and I do not envy those in authority of the Hobart councils that are looking after the management of Neil the seal. This is Kane with Living Water on Vision.

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1: It's

0: Many claim that our eyes' retinas are wired backwards. Thus, they say, our eyes could not have been specially designed because an intelligent creator would have wired them correctly. But this claim doesn't make sense. After all, octopus retinas are wired in the supposedly correct way, but their sight is poor compared to ours. Ophthalmologist Dr. Peter Gurney has shown that there are good reasons our retinas are wired the way they are. In particular, it allows the photoreceptors to be in close contact with two special tissues behind the retina that are necessary for regenerating the photoreceptors and absorbing excess heat. But these tissues are both opaque, so if our retinas were wired the other way, you'd be trying to look through two opaque surfaces, which would mean you'd see nothing. And then the eagles have the same wiring as us, and they are renowned for their eagle eyes. Maybe the Creator got it right after all.
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1: Thank you to the Scots who stepped up. 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
3: Ephesians 5 verse 21 says, submit to one another out of reverence for Christ. 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
4: Hi, welcome along. Another 2020, helping you look to God daily and opening conversations about culture, about politics, science, and thinking like a Christian. Well, coming up this hour, we'll get some Christian commentary around the momentous events that have unsettled Victoria this past week, the demise of Premier Jacinta Allen and the new leader on the rise, the new Premier, Ben Carroll. Then later this hour, we'll hear from a globally renowned New Testament scholar as we unpack the concept of replacement theology, the idea that somehow Christians replaced God's chosen people, Israel. Our guest says, and argues well, that both Israel and the church are complementary. But first, let's get our heads around the upcoming census and the survey that takes a deep dive into the faith of Aussies in church. It's a big year, 2026. A big year for getting a national snapshot of Aussies. Of course, it'll be census night on Tuesday, the 11th of August. It's also the year for the National Church Life Survey. It gets underway too during the month of August. Both the census and the NCLS, the National Church Life Survey, are very important snapshots. The census, of course, compulsory for people all over Australia. And when you participate in the National Church Life Survey, you give leaders the opportunity to listen deeply to the people in your church and in your community and to help shape the future of Christian ministry across Australia. All in just 20 minutes. So why would you want to join in? Well, there will be some questions about religion on the national census. But the National Church Life Survey will be taking a deeper dive involving thousands of churches, many, many thousands of church leaders, up to 200,000 church attenders, across 20-plus denominations, and will be available, of course, in multiple languages. Well, Dr. Ruth Powell is our guest through this coming hour. She's Director of NCLS Research. Ruth truly is the authority on church vitality and community spirituality and well-being in Australia. Here's a fun fact for you. The National Church Life Surveys are the largest, longest-running surveys of local church life in the world. Dr. Ruth Powell, let me say a special welcome back to 2020.
5: Well, thank you so much for having me. It's always fun to have this conversation, and we sort of come around every 5 years, don't we, to have this in-depth chat about the nature of Australian church life, spiritual life, what's going on. It's really great.
4: Yes. The fact that the National Church Life Survey runs in tandem with the census, there's obviously that's intentional to be able to keep this snapshot going. You've got the national snapshot and you've got the church snapshot. It's pretty important to align those, isn't it?
5: Yes, that's exactly right. And that was the original vision of the churches back 35 years ago. It actually came out of the mission departments of the churches. So the first thing they said was, well, God sent us. You know, we've been sent on God's mission to reconcile the whole world. And, you know, Jesus said, go make disciples as that big command. And so to go in, be part of God's mission, you have to understand the context. So the mission departments of the churches said, let's go and understand the context that we're doing mission in. And the context comes from listening to what we learn in the national census, which tells you about who's living in your community, have they arrived recently, what languages they speak, what issues they have, how old they are, what occupations they have, who is your neighbour. So that's what the census tells you. And so that's where we started, was to map that community context using that wonderful census information that the government collects. And then we moved on and said, well, we want churches to connect with their communities, and we want them to be as healthy and effective in that mission work, in that connection work, building bridges. And so we had this crazy idea of let's run a national church life survey at the same time. It's like two sides of the coin. Listen to the community, then learn from the church and see how the church can do better at connecting with the community. So this it was going to be a one-year project back in 1991, but it went so well and the church is really engaged, which is, you know, Australian churches are entrepreneurial, and now we find ourselves, having done it, we're up to our eighth wave of this national project. Yeah.
4: Hey, you know, we might even say Christians ought not to be fearful about any questions being asked. We can trace census-type ideas right back to the scriptures, can't we? You know, sometimes controversial and sometimes not. But the idea of counting people and actually having your voice heard, getting your heartbeat felt by leaders, this is something that, you know, we ought not to reject but actually embrace. How do you encourage Christian believers around the National Church Life Survey? You know, we might all have our own feelings about the census, and we'll get on to some of the questions that will be asked, but this National Church Life Survey, how do you encourage Christian believers to embrace this with real enthusiasm?
5: Yeah, I think there's multiple layers that we can talk about, and let me start perhaps with that individual voice. It is a chance. We could just do research on a little sample of people. You know, we could get a sample of Australians and say, right, we know what the patterns are. But what we do is we actually say every voice matters, and we listen to children. The survey is for children aged 8 and up. We listen to the people who are there for the first time, the newcomer. We listen to the people who've been there for their whole lives and deeply involved. And when you take the time to listen, I think it's important not only for the person to feel heard, it's why we translate to 8 different languages, but when you take the time to listen, you honour someone when you listen to them. There's a beautiful song that says about how love's first act is to listen. So today I choose to love. And so in a way the survey is an act of love to go, I honour you enough to hear your perspective. So that's the personal level. The next level is to say, if we share our perspective on our local church life, whether it's thriving or perhaps it's not in a great season, but if we take that time, we will equip your local church, you will equip your local church and your leaders to reflect and to think about acting for the future. So it's really, it helps your local church move forward. Then if I jump up really quickly to 2 other layers, regional leaders, denominational leaders, state leaders, they need that bird's eye view. They need to think about where to put resources and time and money and property. And those leaders at that higher level are trying to, again, love and support local churches so that they thrive. And so this information will help them do their role better and be more faithful as stewards as well. Then finally, when we put it all together, what we do is we create a picture for Australians of what is happening in Australian church life, the community of faith that exists faithfully over time, that is serving God, loving each other, loving their neighbour. And there's a story that we need to tell Australia about what is happening in churches. And when you fill out your survey form, you're anonymous, but you contribute to, we will be your megaphone. We will tell Australia, church attenders, Here's some facts for you. Church attenders are more likely to have higher well-being, more satisfied with life, more likely to volunteer. And these are positive messages to share with the wider community. So there's four levels of why do the survey.
4: That is amazing. And that's worth listening to this podcast again later, just to pick up on the dimensions there. Because, you know, my suspicion is, and there'll be some listening to our conversation today, maybe relative newcomers to church life, have difficulty seeing beyond the pastor at their church. Oh, you mean there are other levels? There are higher levels of churches and denominations, and how do we all work together, and how does that influence the direction of the nation even? But this is the sort of thing that gives that detail, which does help to shape, as you call it, a story of Australia, a story of the Christians in the context of where we are as a nation. So those leaders that will be looking at the sorts of detail that comes out when the story is told, that gives them all of the sorts of information and understanding about where things are at, so that they can then put their own directions into place. That's how important it is, isn't it? Because, yes, the direction of the church might be dependent on how we respond.
5: Yeah. No, that's exactly right. There's a layer which is a pastoral layer, which is once we hear from people, we can respond pastorally. That is, we can be, for those leaders who are the shepherds, who are looking after the flock, if you like, and that is to hear, how are you going? How is life for the people, you know? How are they feeling? How are they? Are they thriving? Are they struggling? That's a pastoral response that can be made, and that's where the heart of good leaders is to do that part. Are they thriving? Are they struggling? That's a pastoral response that can be made, and that's where the heart of good leaders

0: over previous census questions. There is not as much controversy around this year. Maybe we've all just exhausted our ability to be able to question the things that are appearing there on those questions. But, you know, what for you is significant when we get to questions like what is your religion when we're filling out our census this year?
1: This is an interesting question. Australia has this wonderful history of doing a national census. We've been doing it since 1901. So over 100 years now, the government has done our national census. And they do it every 5 years. Now, there are other nations in the world who have dropped their census altogether, or they've only done it every 10 years. And they are very jealous of Australia's regular five-yearly census because we have this great base of information to work with, to plan with, to make wise decisions about what to do. Now, one of the unique things about the Australian census is this question, what is your religion? And it has been asked since the very beginning. Again, it's incredibly unique. And over the last years, there's been a campaign, a push to either drop the question or to change the question. And some of your listeners may have seen this year, there's a whole push. We've seen over time that Australians who their religious identity has shifted and changed, and there are people now who are more likely to say, I have no religion. This year, there's been a very strong campaign saying, you should mark no religion. And it's coming from, just for your listeners to be really aware, it is actually coming from the secular lobby, Humanists Australia, the Secular Association, skeptics, people covering from religion, rationalists. These are not people who want Australia to appear religious at all. And they've doing this big campaign and saying if they don't like the question and they don't want you to answer that you're religious at all. So let me just say, when you see that question in the census, it is not asking, do you believe in God? It's not asking, do you pray? It's not asking, have you had a spiritual experience? It's not asking, do you go to church? They are all parts of the ways that people express how they are religious or spiritual. But this is a question that simply is, do you see religion as part of your identity? Do you feel you affiliate with a particular religion? So is it part of who you are? So if you read that question, what is your religion? And be it part of your identity, you maybe say, I'm a male, I'm a particular generation, I live in the country. And part of my identity is that I see myself as part of, you know, I have a Christian worldview. I see myself as Christian, as part of my identity. That's what it's asking. So when you answer the question, just answer it straight. You know, what is your religion? Do you say, I'm a Buddhist, I'm a Muslim, I'm a Christian? Or if you really want to say there is really no religion that is part of who I am, then you put no religion. So that's just for people to be aware that it's answer it properly and clearly. We do need to see those patterns coming through, but it's like it's part of what the government does is they put it with the cultural questions. It's like part of what makes you up. You go, I have an Italian heritage, so I'm going to put that I have Italian ancestors. It shapes me. My cultural view is like this. So your religious view is part of this wider picture.
0: 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And just ahead, we'll get some Christian commentary around the momentous events that have unsettled Victoria this past week, the demise of Premier Jacinda Allen, and the

0: the rise of the new leader, the new Premier, Ben Carroll. That's just ahead.
1: A biblical perspective on life, culture, and current events. This is 2020 on Vision. I'm

0: Life, culture, and current events from a biblical perspective. 2020 with Neil Johnson on Vision.
1: An opportunity today to reflect on what are, you could say, the ups and downs of political careers. The big focus this week has been on the state of Victoria. And you might give thanks to God that he puts leaders up and he takes other leaders down. There's been some changes in Victoria. A lot of those who've seen some of the more radical, more extreme left views that have even criminalised Christians will be celebrating the demise of Jacinta Allan as the Premier of Victoria. There's a new Premier now, Ben Carroll, and you might even say there's a looming shadow still from the former Premier, Dan Andrews. Well, Bill Muhlenberg's been thinking through the issues of what's going on in Victoria, and he is a Victorian speaking to us from Melbourne. Hey, Bill, welcome back to 2020.
2: Many thanks, Neil.
1: Bill, there doesn't seem to be a lot of sympathy for Jacinta Allan. What are your overall big picture thoughts?
2: Yeah, well, that's right. You don't have to be a Christian. You don't have to be conservative. I mean, overwhelmingly, she was becoming increasingly disliked by the day before she was basically forced to resign. There was a news poll that found that 71% of Victorians were dissatisfied with her, only 25 satisfied. So that's political suicide by anybody's reckoning. That she was everybody knew she was dead weight. The November election coming up here in Victoria, you would not win an election with a leader like that. So it all came to a head. So yeah, as you say, certainly us Christians who've known her and Andrews, both of the socialist left and their woke agenda, their woke war against Christianity, the way they destroyed the economy, can't even drive down the road without the potholes, one thing after another. So a lot of people are celebrating her dismissal. But of course, as you get rid of one, that means somebody else comes in their place and you have to ask, well, will this be any better?
1: It does appear to me that Jacinta Allan inherited something of a poison chalice from Dan Andrews and didn't distance herself enough from him, perhaps in the same way that Ben Carroll is trying to distance himself both from Jacinta Allan and from Dan Andrews. She did get the hard job, didn't she?
2: No, that's right. She never did try to say, I'm going to make a different path for myself. She never did condemn in any way anything Andrews had done, including during this time, right? One of the worst lockdowns of a city for 2 years in the whole world. I had lived through this. So even though it may not have been a great thing she was handed, mind you, she simply perpetuated it. She kept it going. There was nothing that Andrew started that she overturned or changed. She just kept doing more of the same. So in that sense, you can't feel sorry for her. I mean, she's cut from the same cloth. As I say, both members of the socialist left faction. So even now, when we have Ben Carroll getting up and saying, well, I'm not Dan Andrews, I'm not Jacinta Allan, well, that's a political move he has to make because he knows it's suicide to be even tainted with their brush. However, we need to point out that he may have gotten useful or helpful basket of goods to deal with, but for 12 years, he was part and partial of everything Andrews and Jacinta did. All the problems in Victoria, he was there supporting, right? All the marches and the gay pride marches that Jacinta and Dan were involved with, he was there as well. So, he might distance himself or try to in a press conference after he's made premier. But the proof will be in the pudding, just how much change is he going to do, given that he fully supported both for the past dozen years.
1: So public disapproval ratings so high, and as commentators are observing, not a lot of great achievements to go to a state election on, and a state election looming just 4 months away, it might be that the Labor Party in Victoria had no choice other than to change leaders. The reflection, though, that you might have on Ben Carroll, as you've just said, he's been a party to some of the dreadful things that have been going on in Victoria. Do you think he will have any level of charisma that might try and keep, as some people are saying, saving the furniture for the Labor Party? Because, I mean, I'm just thinking back on previous elections where it looked like Labor was almost impossible to elect, and yet they got up and won and won. Thoughts here on Ben Carroll and his potential?
2: Yeah, well, two things at least have to be brought to bear here in terms of the election. One simply has to do with the opposition. The Liberal opposition has been horrible for years now, not just in Victoria, but in so many places in Australia. And sadly, far too many Liberal leaders, state or federal, are saying, well, we don't want anything to do with One Nation, you know, we got to stay away from Pauline Hanson. The simple truth is, without some kind of arrangement between Libs and One Nation, you know, Labor will get back in. So that's the first reality we have to face. Some of these out of touch, even woke Libs, who seem to think they're so politically and morally pure that they want nothing to do with Pauline, even though she's on a real roll. You know, the Libs are still on the bottom of the barrel when it comes to popularity at the moment, whereas the fate of One Nation, it seems to keep climbing and climbing. So that's the first issue. But yeah, as far as Ben himself, well, look, again, member of the so-called political right faction, but as we say, he didn't do anything while with Dan and Jacinta over all these years to try to distance himself or make him look any better. And the thing is, he's going to have plenty of opposition in his own party. What should have been a 10-minute caucus room meeting after Jacinta announced her retirement, you know, to get a rubber stamp onto Ben Carroll as the replacement, turned into a 2-hour shouting match. There were even journalists outside of the caucus room, right, in Melbourne, hearing politicians yelling at each other. So there was a gal actually from the left who wanted to take over from Ben and challenge him to the leadership. So that whole thing had to be fought over for about 2 hours with a lot of heated discussion before they finally realized, well, if we want to have any chance, we're better for now at least put Ben in. But there's the whole socialist left machine basically runs Victoria, runs federally as well. So it won't be easy for Ben Carroll, even if he meant, right, even if he meant that he wants to be, you know, turn over a new leaf for Labor and do things differently. Even if that's true, and I really have my doubts, he's got the whole political left machine he's got to fight. So between what the Libs do in the next 4 months and what he does will be interesting to watch.
1: There's likely to be significant backpedaling on a whole lot of different issues in Victoria, and I did hear a rumour that it was racing through Labor governments to move right. What that means, you know, don't be so hard in your extreme views for left-wing politics because the right is on the rise. But Ben Carroll, he's calling a royal commission into the CFMEU. I guess this is part of the backpedaling process, that somehow or other there does need to be some accountability.
2: Yeah, and again, there's, you can say good and bad about this as well. Is there a need for a royal commission into the construction industry? It's $16 billion ripoff of Victorian taxpayers because of their big build program. The CFMEU is probably one of the more corrupt unions in the country, but Labor fully was in bed with them this whole time. So for Ben to say, well, we're going to have a royal commission, A, that could be a good thing, but B, simply because now it's Labor who will call it. That means they get to set the terms, they get to set the conditions, they get to determine what will be looked into, maybe what witnesses are called. So, in other words, it could easily be another labor whitewash, right? In fact, it might be a smart political move on his part. We won't wait till maybe some other party gets in November and they can do a proper objective Royal Commission. We'll do one now, or at least start one now, and make soft pedal the whole thing, and, you know, make it seem like we're concerned about this. But in the end of the day, it may be a toothless tiger and nothing happens anyway. So, yeah, there's a, you know, possible good and bad way of looking at that one.
1: You know, as we've been reflecting on change, you can't ignore the effect that one nation is having on political postures, and in this case, the removal of one premier and putting another one in place, and yet One Nation doesn't even have a state leader in Victoria, and they haven't appointed candidates yet. There certainly is a fear that's going on because of a much more conservative approach to how things ought to be done. Any thoughts around One Nation?
2: Yeah, well, it's on a roll, as I said. Sure, they got a lot of work to do. I mean, well, they're struggling. They even complained already that they're not even getting a proper government allowance of staff members like other parties get. So, you know, they've got limited resources, personnel, money, and so on. But, yeah, so they got to play catch-up ball. Mind you, even just the other night on Sky News, Pauline was saying, hey, we've already got, I think she said there's over 1,000 people who've expressed interest in being candidates in Victoria. Of course, then you need a whole vetting process, right? That you get to weed out. There'd be a lot you probably don't want to have, but there's hopefully some good ones there who could be candidates. All of that they're working on as we speak, and they have to make tracks here. They got to get cracking, get a leader, get the best candidates they can, hopefully for every seat in Victoria. So, yeah, they got to play catch up ball. They got a lot of work, but just like Trump in America, Nigel Farage in the UK, there is seemingly a shift to the right. And they're both, all of them are kind of attacking the uni party. We're sick of the two-party system, which are really often mirror images of themselves. So if somebody like Pauline in One Nation can help shake things up a bit, well, I'm happy by that, whatever it takes to get rid of Labor in November.
1: Well, of course, you've got Jess Wilson on the Liberal side as leader, no doubt preparing for the possibility of a win, what that might even look like if it needs to be a coalition with One Nation and everybody wants to distance themselves from that. Hey, bringing in here a biblical wise foundation for what happens in the world, Bill. Daniel 2:21, I note you quote this in your latest article that we've been talking about.
2: Yep.
1: He changes times and seasons. He deposes kings and raises up others. Understanding the to and fro in politics here for the Christian believer, any thoughts there from you?
2: Yeah, well, I think we've had discussions like this, and certainly every time there's another election, state or federal, at least I often go down this road, saying the Bible is replete with, you know, instances of God raising up one, taking down another. I mean, he is God. Sure, individuals are responsible for their actions, whether kings, governors, princes, authorities, they're responsible and accountable, but behind the scenes, God is at work. In fact, it was quite interesting. The very day, in fact, almost the very hour that Jacinta had resigned and it was announced, I think on Tuesday of this week, I've been going through the book of Isaiah. Now, there's a lot of chapters in there on God's judgment on the nations. So, you know, all kinds of nations, whether Babylon, Assyria, Moab, on and on it goes. But and sometimes chapters on Israel, if they're going to be wayward, disobedient, idolatrous, well, God is able to judge them as well. So anyways, I was reading through Isaiah 22 that very morning, and I came across this verse: I will thrust you from your office, and you will be pulled down from your station. And that day I will call my servant Eliakim, and I will clothe him with your robe and bind your sash on him. I thought, well, there you go. We just lost Jacinta Allen. A new one is coming. Turned out to be Ben Carroll. So just like he said of this individual, I will, thrust you from office. And that's something I often pray about, as we've mentioned before. You know, I say, God, improve or remove these people. So I did that every day for Dan Andrews, and then eventually he resigned. And I did that every day for Jacinta Allen. Now she's resigned. So guess what? I got to do it every day for Ben Carroll. Lord, either improve him one way or another, and the best way you can do that, get, you know, become a Christian, that would be great. But even if not, become a more godly, righteous, you know, discerning, respectable leader, and not just go with all the radical left agendas, or if need be, remove them one way or another. So whether they resign, get voted out, and so on. So that's a prayer I keep making for all kinds of leaders. Could be, now Burnham in UK, Trump in America, Macron in France, Putin in Russia. You know, I'm praying every day for all these leaders, this kind of prayer. And the listeners might want to do something similar. We got to pray for the leaders, and we got to pray that somehow godly government arises. And if not, that, God can take a few steps to change things around.
1: And, 4 months away from an election, even if another one of the parties, the Liberals or One Nation or combined together, even if they form some form of alternative government and win the election, there's no guarantees, Bill, that they'll be any better than what Labor has been. Now, of course, we might take a partisan side, certainly when we recognise that so many people who are in leadership in church life can be criminalised under some of the legislation from the Labor government. There's no guarantees that any other party will be better, but I think listeners will take your advice. Be prayerful about leaders in Victoria and in whatever state or territory we might be listening to our conversation today. And to lock in some more detail about Bill's latest article that we've been talking about today, he's entitled this one, And She's Gone. You'll be able to find it at billmuhlenberg.com or simply Google Culture Watch, one word. Bill, thanks so much for an insightful and more personal political update on what you're feeling about your state of Victoria.
2: Thanks again, Neil.
1: Just ahead, we'll hear from a globally renowned New Testament scholar as we unpack the concept of replacement theology, the idea that somehow Christians replaced God's chosen people, Israel.
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1: Consider Exodus 33 and verse 14. My presence will go with you. Nicholas Herman was a cook in a monastery. He worried about whether or not he was truly saved. One day, while looking at a tree, he realized the truth of the psalmist's words, that it had to be rooted in something other and deeper than itself. That day, he decided to make his life an experiment in what he called a habitual, silent, secret conversation of the soul with God. He's known today by the new name given to him by his friends, Brother Lawrence. He remained obscure throughout his life and spent the rest of his days in the monastery kitchen. But the people around him found that rivers of living water flowed out of him that made them want to know God the way he did. The good brother found God everywhere, one of them wrote, as much as while he was repairing shoes, as while he was praying with the community. After Brother Lawrence died, his friends put together a book of his letters and conversations. It's called The Practice of the Presence of God, and it's thought to be one of the most widely read books of the last four centuries. This short order cook has outsold many popular contemporary novelists, and his book is still on the bestseller lists. Brother Lawrence said, "The most holy and necessary practice in our spiritual life is the presence of God. That means finding constant pleasure in His divine company, speaking humbly and lovingly with Him in all seasons, at every moment, without limiting the conversation in any way." Experiencing God's presence each day. That's Vision's Word for Today.
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1: We are dipping our toes into what has become one of the big controversies that somehow or other divides elements in the Christian church. There is a train of thought that says the Christian church replaced Israel as the recipient of God's covenant promises. Well, our privilege today to meet one of the world's leading evangelical New Testament scholars. He says the Bible presents Israel and the church as complementary parts of God's redemptive plan. Dr. Darrell Box says Israel and the church are not competitors. Well, our opportunity today to explore the biblical and historical case around God's promises to Israel. How do we understand the formation of the modern state of Israel? And how do we understand God's unfolding plan of redemption that could include both Israel and the Christian church? Dr. Darrell Box serves as Executive Director of Cultural Engagement at the Hendricks Center in Texas in the U.S. He's also Senior Research Professor of New Testament Studies at Dallas Theological Seminary in Texas. Dr. Box has authored or edited more than 45 books. He's widely respected for his research on Jesus, the New Testament, Israel and the Church, and Christian engagement with contemporary culture. Darrell Bock, let me say a special welcome along to 2020. I want to thank you for being available to talk to us. You're in Australia. This is a visit, over a month. You're speaking to us today from Sydney. You're about to get on a plane tomorrow to head off to Melbourne. But on this very ticklish topic, no doubt there's challenging questions that are being asked in the US as well. But here in Australia, we're looking at, a divided, in some sense, Christian church around these sorts of issues. So let's start with the big picture. What do you make of the beliefs of some Christians who think that God has abandoned the nation of Israel?
2: Well, I think that that is ignoring a series of passages in both the Old and New Testaments that say that God has made a commitment to Israel, and that commitment remains, even though Israel is currently in a state of mostly unfaithfulness. And there's a principle in the Old Testament that says, even though Israel is unfaithful, God will keep his promises and bring Israel back to himself. The most outstanding example is just the period of the exile, in which Israel was sent to Babylon, and yet Israel ended up being regathered. And so this background of a promise, a commitment, a call to be faithful, unfaithfulness, discipline, and then a restoration is part of what the Old Testament says is part of Israel's history. And so in big picture, that's the main theme that we're dealing with. God keeps his words and his commitments to the people he originally makes them to, even as he expands that promise to include people who initially were far off from that promise. And so that's kind of the big overview. If you want to look at specific texts, we can.
1: Wow. To make the observation, Israel's unfaithfulness, here's the question that follows on from that sort of comment. Do God's promises depend on faithfulness? Thoughts around that?
2: Well, God's commitment was a one-sided commitment. He gave, in Genesis 12, he made to Abraham in what's called the Abrahamic covenant. He said he would form a people, a seed out of Abraham, and he made very specifically, as we move through Genesis, what specific seed of Abraham was in view. And then he gave them a land, and with a land promise, and then he said that through that nation, the world would be blessed. Those are the three parts of the Abrahamic covenant. God committed himself to all those elements. He even warned them that disobedience, in Deuteronomy, he warns them that disobedience will bring discipline and may even cause foreign nations to come into the land, or they might lose the land for a time. But in every case, he also says he will come back and restore Israel. Perhaps no book shows this more faithfully than the book of Hosea, which is built around that very theme of unfaithfulness on the one hand and yet a non-breaking of the relationship on the other. What God anticipates in the future is a restoration of Israel into belief that brings them back into covenantal faithfulness, and he's going to help accomplish that. And then when that becomes accomplished, then the blessings that were offered to Israel will participate in the blessings offered through Christ, because Christ himself is in the business of taking estranged people, and those estranged peoples were Jews and Gentiles, and bringing them together in Christ. So I tell people who argue that Israel has been replaced by the church, and who then argue, I'm not a replacement theologian, but I'm a fulfillment theologian because fulfillment comes through Jesus. I'll go, I agree with you that fulfillment comes through Jesus, but then we better pay attention to what the fulfiller has to say. And Jesus, as the fulfiller, also offers the hope of Israel in the future, because he talks about Israel's house being desolate until she says, blessed is he who comes in the name of the Lord. Looking to the future, you don't use an until if you don't need it. And so that points to a future restoration to Israel around the hope that Jesus or Yeshua has brought, and that will pull Israel back into the equation in a significant kind of way. In the meantime, we can't abandon Israel because Israel has a future with God.
1: Okay, a future restoration of Israel, and we'll, you know, dig a little deeper around what happened in 1948. But when we think of Israel, a modern state, some are thinking that modern Israel's not the same as ancient Israel. How do you reconcile that? How do you have levels of confidence saying that the modern restored state of Israel is the continuity of ancient Israel?
2: Well, what the modern state of Israel shows is a restoration of Israel in the land in line with the promise that has been made. But she also is still in a state of unfaithfulness because of the passage I just cited that comes from Jesus. Israel's house is declared desolate because they rejected her Messiah until she says, blessed is he who comes in the name of the Lord. So we have this tension that we can't remove. It's there. But the tension does not negate Israel. It simply, if I can say it, suspends the role that Israel has in the ultimate future restoration and plan of God to have Jew and Gentile ultimately be reconciled in Christ.
1: Daryl, what are the consequences for the Christian believer getting this wrong? I might point to rising anti-Semitism, even in some sections of the Christian church. What do we talk about around consequences? If you get this wrong biblically as a Christian believer, what are the ultimate consequences for the way you'll think about Israel and what God's doing on earth?
2: Well, there are multiple consequences. I mean, you've mentioned one. It can move people in a direction of anti-Semitism, and which means that we then cut off Jewish people from the Great Commission. Because the commission says go into the world and make disciples. But when it says go into the world, it means go into the world of people who don't believe that Jesus is who God sent him to be, if I can say it that way, and that Jesus is not who he is. So that's one consequence. The second consequence is it means that God is portrayed in Scripture as making commitments that he doesn't keep. So I can't trust his word if I'm not careful about this. And so, but God is a God who keeps his commitments. He is faithful to his commitments. He's even faithful that shows his grace, because that faithfulness and that commitment is not based on what I do. That faithfulness and commitment is based upon God's commitment of his own word. And so there's an issue of faithfulness here. There also is an interruption of the picture of reconciliation that salvation is about, because salvation ultimately at a corporate level is about God taking estranged people and making them one. Well, Jews are a part of that estrangement that need what it is that God has to offer through Jesus Christ, and also need to have peaceful relationships with other tribes and other nations. Wouldn't that be nice in the Middle East? So all those elements are at stake here in the conversation that we're having.
1: You know, a lot of people will reflect on the diaspora. You know, 70 AD, the Roman general Titus captured Jerusalem. After a siege, Jerusalem was devastated. The Second Temple was destroyed. Hundreds of thousands were killed. They were enslaved. They were displaced. And survivors were scattered throughout the Roman Empire. Was this the beginning of what Christians felt was the idea of displacement and need for a replacement when there's no modern state of Israel back in the first century? Is this where natural thoughts would have gone that would not have known of a restoration that might come in the 20th century? Thoughts around the diaspora and where this sort of thinking began?
2: Yeah, well, what you have is not a move to replace Israel and punish her permanently. What you have is a discipline of Israel in the hopes of getting her to a point where she can be restored. In Romans 9 to 11, Paul talks about Israel as in a position of unbelief. And he makes the point in chapter 11, as he warns Gentiles not to become arrogant, that that if God can take unnatural branches and connect them to the tree of promise is the simple way to think about this, he can certainly take natural branches and regraft them back in, and he's looking forward to a time when that's going to happen. So there's a discipline. Again, we're back to this passage that comes from the fulfiller, okay, Jesus, who says, your house is desolate, and then there's not a period. It goes, until you say, blessed is he who comes in the name of the Lord. That's not the only until passage. There's another until passage in the Olivet Discourse in Luke that goes, Jerusalem is trampled down until the times of the Gentiles has been completed. Well, the contrast to the times of the Gentiles is the times of the Jews, and they're looking forward to a restoration there. Peter in Acts 3 says that heaven must hold Jesus until the times of restoration. And if you want to know what the times of restoration look like, this is in Acts 3, he says, just read your Old Testament prophets about what's left for the Messiah to do. Well, if you read that, Israel's all over that story. So there are multiple until passages that show that replacement theology is flawed and actually isn't the way to see this. And we need to distinguish between God disciplining Israel for her unfaithfulness on the one hand, and not confuse that with displacement, which isn't where God is taking that story.
1: We've been listening to just the first part of a longer conversation with Dr. Darrell Bock. He's a senior research professor of New Testament studies at Dallas Theological Seminary in the US. Dr. Bock has authored or edited more than 45 books. You'll be able to hear the entire conversation on podcast on the Vision Christian Media app or on the 2020 page at vision.org.au to connect with Dr. Darrell Bock and any of the dates that he's speaking. The website is celebratemessiah.com.au. There'll be a link on that site for the events. Hey, coming up next hour, we'll meet Rami Sherman, a genuine Israeli Special Forces combat soldier and war hero who led one of the most legendary hostage rescues in modern history. He was the leader of the first assault group that freed over 100 hostages at the old terminal in Entebbe, Uganda, back in 1976. He's on a 50th anniversary tour. We'll also hear about the spiritual temperature of Australians on a scale of red hot, warm, or ice cold. We'll ask, does our belief as Christians in Australia match our practices? And we'll top off the hour talking about young people immersed in online gameplay and how a new ministry in esports is reaching out to millions of young people online. Those conversations coming in the next hour.
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1: In the Bible, in Psalm 86, verse 11, it says, "Lord, teach me your ways so I can live according to your truth, and grant me a pure heart so I can honor you." That was Psalm 86, verse 11.
0: A biblical perspective on life, culture and current events. 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
2: As Jewish people are bearing the brunt of rising anti-Semitism here in Australia and around the world, we are reminded that war is brutal. And during the Middle East war, Israel has relied on ingenuity and creative strategy even to survive. You might recall taking out Hezbollah operatives with explosive pager devices. And it might appear that innovation in military combat and survival appear to be ingrained in Jewish people. And time and again, we might notice what many call divine intervention. Well, our special guest this hour is Rami Sherman. He's a genuine Israeli Special Forces combat soldier and war hero who led one of the most legendary hostage rescues in modern history. He was leading the first assault group that freed over 100 hostages at the old terminal in Entebbe, Uganda, back in 1976. Do you know what? That's 50 years ago. The story was immortalized in four movies and many documentaries, perhaps the best-known one for Aussies, 7 Days in Entebbe, telling the story of the counter-terrorist hostage rescue after the hijacking of Air France Flight 139 from Tel Aviv to Paris. All this happening under the active support of the brutal dictator Idi Amin. Well, we're unpacking some of that dramatic rescue operation with the actual operations officer of the Special Forces unit that led the rescue operation in Entebbe. Rami Sherman is our special guest. Rami, a special welcome along to 2020.
3: Thank you.
2: Hey, Rami, confirm this for me. You were just 23 years old when you were a part of that operation 50 years ago.
3: When you're that young, what you mostly want to do in life. In Israel, it's a more or less the end period of compulsory service in the army, and I became an officer. And at that day, 76, we're waiting for action. We knew there is always action, military action in the army. So everyone wants to take part of that and fighting, and we didn't calculate very seriously what is the cost of being on the front.
2: You put your hand up to be a part of this special operation. You were a part of the planning and the formation of this in the week before it happened. As a 23-year-old, they were including you in pretty high-level strategy planning, weren't they?
3: In some aspect, yes. But I have to admit, it wasn't a 1 week time for preparation. It was not less than 48 hours, which is much shorter than what people think. Okay, 1 week, there is a lot of days and night to think how to bring the hostages back home. But in real, it was less than 48 hours.
2: That's a very quick turnaround for a plan as sophisticated as the one we will unpack as we go. Setting the context here, though, Rami, in those days, it was German and Palestinian terrorists who were taking the Jewish people hostage. they accused France of having helped Israel strengthen its army. And that's why an Air France flight was hijacked. Do you have any insight there?
3: I would like to open a bit more wide. On the front was two German and two Palestinian. But behind them was a strategy of Russia, who would like to shake the West of insecurity place for the people in Australia, in Europe, in America, wherever. It was many militia, terrorist militia around the world at that days. And the Baader-Meinhof group, where the two German took and led the operation, wasn't just two terrorists. Behind them was a big mission of Russia to shake the West.
2: So Russia was backing the Germans and Palestinians who participated in that hijacking mission. Now, more context here for a few moments as we talk about you, because you yourself, the son of Holocaust survivors, you had grown up in a period of time where your own family had borne the brunt of the evil of the Nazis. How do you reflect on those early days?
3: It was, and it is, in my DNA as a second generation of Holocaust survivors. And in many cases, I can now, in my age, 50 years on, 23 years old, men who took part in the operation, across 70. In my DNA, it's a child who born to Holocaust survivors and existing and fighting and want to live. And there is other aspect.
2: Many of your family were murdered in Poland under the Nazis. There are some historic events that ought to be retained in the memory of the world, like the plight of the Jewish people under the Holocaust. With a rising anti-Semitism that's happening today, how do you feel about what is going on in the world?
3: My mother, she survived because Ukraine farmer host her 4 years in his farm. And it a days where Ukraine people murder a lot of Jews. But in between the most difficult days was always people, and today, who are standing beside us as a Jew, as a Israeli Jew, and said, no more. Antisemitism is a poison in the world. And I would like to add one more thing. We should be careful not to create a new people for hating. Hating, it's another poison. For people who think we are standing on the right side, but if they hate someone, sooner or later, it's reflect inside ourselves. We shouldn't hate the Muslim. We should stop them from doing things, but we shouldn't hate them. And it's important to so many different people around the world. In so many aspects, we should afraid from hate someone. It reflects inside our soul.
2: For your whole life, you've been very conscious of this anti-Semitism. And even today, even as you travel the world, you are very cautious about your own security wherever you go. Do you find that there are threats, even to yourself, even though you were involved in the rescue of those hostages 50 years ago, that there are still people who'd say that there are threats, even to yourself, even though you were involved in the rescue of those hostages 50

0: and today in many different conversations, people feel that the future is not as they thought for themselves, for their kids, for their grandchildren. There is a question mark about the future.
1: Let's come to the story of that Air France flight. It was diverted and it was forced to land at the airport in the Ugandan city of Entebbe. There were more than 100 Ugandan soldiers reportedly assigned to support the hijackers by Idi Amin, the brutal dictator. Uganda was a part of a plot to take Jewish people hostage. Idi Amin had welcomed the hijackers. From where you pick up the story here, 48 hours to come up with a creative plan to free those hostages. Take us into the panic that there must have been in Israel at the time, that there were 100 hostages with their lives at risk.
0: But they were hopeless. And my personal story starts with this word. To help people who are in such a situation which they can't solve by themselves, holding by Ugandan army force, by terrorists, away from home, whatever home mean for them. And that was part of myself, helping. I became a physiotherapist for the same reason.
1: Just for helping people. And so there's 100 hostages. And did you volunteer to be a part of this mission? Or was it something your commanding officer said, Rami, you need to be there for this. Did you volunteer for the mission?
0: All the soldiers, from the top commanders down, asked if they would like. So we don't ask directly, but it was clear that it's a volunteer mission because we didn't know how many will be back.
1: There is a whole host of amazing dimensions to the conversation. We've been listening to just the first part of a longer conversation with Rami Sherman. The best of the conversation is ahead when you unpack the arrival at Entebbe Airport, the firefight that frees the hostages, and the deeper meaning of what it is that enabled Israelis to stand up to bullies. You can hear the entire conversation on a podcast, either on the Vision Christian Media app or on the 2020 page at vision.org.au. To connect with Rami Sherman and find out details of further speaking engagements while he's in Australia, check the website C4Israel.org. 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Just ahead, we'll talk about the spiritual temperature of Australians on a scale of red hot, warm, or ice cold. We'll ask, does our belief as Christians match our daily practice?
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1: We're talking about taking a spiritual temperature today. And, you know, are we talking about a spiritual temperature for our own personal lives, or what's maybe happening in our own local church? What's happening with the spiritual temperature in our community, or even extending right through to where our nation might be? Red hot at one end, maybe warm in the middle, maybe cool to iced cold at the other end. So it's one thing to have a belief, but we sometimes can miss the significance of how we live our lives. So if our convictions did meaningfully shape the way that we live, our daily decisions, our relationships, our community priorities, hey, what would that look like? And what would change? And if our Christian convictions failed to influence our family and our community values, does that mean that our spiritual temperature is considered relatively low, even ice cold? So a conversation today about where we're at individually and as a nation, and what it might take to rekindle the spiritual temperature in our own lives and our families, in our community, our careers, and for our nation. Well, Paul said to Timothy, fan into flame the gift of God, which is in you. Well, hey, great conversation ahead. Love to have you contribute. Dr. Craig Heilman is the spearhead of the new Centre for Public Theology at Christian Heritage College in Brisbane. Craig, a special welcome back to 2020.
2: Good morning, Neil. Great to be with you, brother.
1: Hey, Craig, some listeners are going to hear a word like warm in the middle of saying red hot at one end of the spectrum and ice cold at the other. Some are going to hear that word warm, and instantly they'll connect that to the book of Revelation and the church of Laodicea, where Jesus says, I'm going to spew you out of my mouth. I'm going to vomit you out of my mouth. I mean, it's a little violent sort of a thing.
2: Yeah.
1: Talking spectrums here, I mean, that one comes to mind here, but what are your thoughts when we think about red hot and iced cold and somewhere in between?
2: I want to divide between the way the world is at the moment and how the church is. I think the church is in a process of waking up. I'm not sure we're red hot yet. I think we're on a journey, but I do think the Australian church is waking up. And I've been back in Australia for sort of 2.5 years now, over 2.5 years. And I've been able to preach in a lot of churches, visit a lot of towns, see a lot of people, meet a lot of pastors. And the one theme I'd say that I could anecdotally say at least is we're seeing people come to Christ. You're seeing that everywhere. There is a spiritual hunger in this nation. So there is some sort of wake-up happening. I think the church is experiencing that. I think the public in Australia is experiencing. I think now, as a nation, where are we at? I think we're starting to know what it feels like to be at spiritual rock bottom. I think we are very bankrupt spiritually, and I think the interesting thing for me, Neil, is I think we look at the political polls and we think political thoughts. I think we should think sacred thoughts and faith thoughts. I think the polls politically in Australia are telling us something about the spiritual state of the nation.
1: Okay, you use an interesting word there, bankrupt. Now we've got another spectrum. We haven't just got red hot and ice cold and somewhere in the middle, maybe around the warm section, but we've got what sort of investment is there that's gaining some level of interest and growth and compounding? What's in the bank? And if we're bankrupt, we might be thinking, how do we invest? We might talk some more about investing. Hey, come back to the warm part of, though, if we're talking spectrums and, you know, where we are, red hot or iced cold. It's interesting that Jesus' diagnosis of the condition there in Revelation, when we're talking about being lukewarm, he says, you say, I'm rich, I've become wealthy, I have need of nothing, and do not know that you are wretched, miserable, poor, blind, and naked. Whew, that hits pretty hard, doesn't it?
2: That's pretty hard stuff. Yeah. And I think it applies to the church, and I think it applies to our nation. You know, I think Jesus has a word for our nation. And we are not spiritually warm right now. But as I say, I think the church is becoming warmer. I think we're figuring it out. I think post-COVID, the church has changed, and I think there's been a wake-up call happened. And I think it's going to happen more in the years ahead. I do. I think the church is readying itself for the real mission ahead of us, you know, as Australia struggles on.
1: you know, there's all sorts of ways we can maybe, you know, test where we're at. I'm just familiar with what's coming up. The National Church Life Survey, it sort of runs parallel with the National Census. Mm-hmm. We'll be doing the census in just a couple of weeks from now, actually. Mm-hmm. And the National Church Life Survey, well, it sort of kicks in through August, September, October, so over a few months. And churches are going to be filling in all sorts mm-hmm. of, you know, their activities, and they're going to be, mm-hmm. you know, giving a report on how things look spiritually. That's the sort of snapshot which helps us to understand where things are at. And so I guess that'll be an important thing to participate in. Mm-hmm. But it's not always easy to make a accurate assessment when we're thinking about the nation, when maybe all we've got is what we're in individually or our local church.
2: Yeah, well, we can measure what's going on in local churches. And, I'll give you one example. I mean, I heard from the Alpha guys, they've put 140,000 Aussies through Alpha last year. That's pretty amazing. I mean, that's a phenomenal achievement. And if you think about it, it could be a couple of million Aussies over a decade that go through Alpha. So there is a spiritual hunger, and I think the churches are capturing that. And I think churches that are succeeding are actually growing.
1: And, you know, ways we might measure that, as, you know, as you're saying, yes, there are some really good green shoots. Mm-hmm. There are great things, actually, to recognize. Mm-hmm. You know, a little while ago, everyone was talking about quiet revival. Mm-hmm. Then mm-hmm. there was a little glitch in the UK where someone said, hang on, maybe those details are not as accurate. Then everyone doubts that. But the sorts of testimonies were mm-hmm. coming from the US and even from here in Australia, that there are some green shoots.
2: There are.
1: The other side, of course, is what has been allowed to slip.
2: Mm-hmm.
1: Because, you know, if we talk about Christian heritage, mm-hmm. A lot of those things have been lost, haven't they, in legislation?
2: Yeah, look, heritage is being lost. And because the people that rule us in Australia have a mentality that's pretty well anti-Christian by the look of it. And so the destruction of our heritage, the destruction of our past goes on at a rapid pace. And I think that's very painful for a lot of Australians. I think that's showing up in the polls as well. I think people are feeling it. They don't always know how to say it. They rely on political leaders to say it for them, and then they align themselves with that. But the reality is, to my mind, Neil, the polls as they are, where you've got 70% of Australia saying we're not happy, we don't think the country's going in the right direction, you can read that as a political statement. I think we should read it as a spiritual temperature gauge. I think Australians are saying, 70% of them are saying, I'm voting for God. They're actually saying there's something wrong with our vision of life that hasn't worked. And we've been sold a pup to some extent. And the church has an opportunity, I think, to walk back into that space. But we have to earn it. You know, we have to earn it with integrity. And you talked about convictions earlier. I love that language. You know, the convictions that form what we actually do with our lives. It is conviction driven.
1: You know, it's one thing, isn't it, when you say we look at political leaders and what they are saying. We might get to a point where we say, I don't agree with anything that the political leaders are saying on any side of the spectrum, because it is so far removed from what we might understand as we get into a little bit extra, you know, just below the surface and start to realize that there are biblical teachings that are so powerful, and yet people on all sides of the political spectrum might be ignoring those.
2: Mm-hmm.
1: There's another measure there, isn't there?
2: Oh, totally. I mean, I don't think any of us as Christians would say our nation is being led in the way Jesus pictured leadership or represented himself as a leader. Jesus is just a complete different type of leader to the ones that we have in our political, you know, we are being constantly lied to. I think every Aussie now knows that, no matter which party they vote for. The people down there, just put them in front of a microphone and you can pretty well guarantee lies are going to be told because their lips are moving. And that's how people feel. And I think that's a bit depressing nationally for people. There's a frustration vote out there in Australia. But again, I look at it, I try to step back as a theologian and go, what am I seeing? Am I seeing people, you know, we let's talk about the polls. Obviously, we've got a party, One Nation, that used to get 5 or 6% and apparently now has got 30 and apparently is in front or near to in front in Victoria, even though it has no leader, no candidates. I mean, that is a protest vote on a massive scale in a nation like us. What's it telling us? Well, it might be telling us some political things, but I think it's telling us some spiritual things.
1: Okay. People are disgruntled with the politics, and that says something about our spirituality, and it says something, doesn't it, about how a message of gospel proportion might be permeating through our community as people say, I'm not sure what I should be looking for here, but I just know that what we're seeing isn't right.
2: And if we translated that into New Testament terms, they're looking for salvation. They may be looking for it mistakenly in a political form, but they're looking for salvation. I mean, that's what drove the success of the gospel in the first few centuries. People wanted to be saved, and they realized the Roman Empire couldn't do it.
1: Hey, Craig, when we're talking about seeing ourselves on a spectrum, sometimes we're more interested in thinking about where others might be on the spectrum, but I suppose there's something important about a little bit of, you know, self-analysis here. If you're looking at yourself, making some sort of honest evaluation, how do you think you'd start doing that?
2: Well, that's such a great question. I mean, each of us has just got to, I think, just get down to the nitty-gritty of what does it mean to have a spiritual walk? You know, what does it mean to be a spiritual person? And I think that's a really earthy question. I don't think that's ethereal. I don't think that's otherworldly. I think it's about, you know, how do I connect myself with God? What's my prayer life like? And there's an old, you know, if you've ever gone to a spiritual director, and I was a minister for a long time, and I had a spiritual director, and I still have one. And the wonderful thing is they'll always say to you things to you like, pray how you can, not how you can't. You know, one of the hardest things Christians find themselves doing is praying. And yet Jesus gave us simple instructions about prayer. But the problem with prayer is people find it intimidating. They think, oh, unless I'm praying for the salvation of China, I don't know what I'm doing, you know, or I'm not really praying. And I'd say that's simple advice. Pray how you can, not how you can't. That might start for you with just 5 minutes a day. That might be what you can give to it. But we put muscle on in prayer, in the spiritual life, and we learn to walk with God. And if we can remain close with Jesus in our walk on this planet, we can begin to share the love that he sheds on our lives with other people. But it does originate in prayer. All the great revivals originate in prayer. So this nation, its Christian people, need to go back to their knees and back to praying. Now, that's not a burden. I'm not saying everybody drop everything, pray for 2-3 hours a day. That's unrealistic. That could be 5 minutes. That could be just 5 minutes in the morning, five people that matter to you. Start praying for them. Simple as that.
1: We've been talking about prayer this week, and a conversation just yesterday where we talked about having that short time that you might have, you know, in the Bible doing a daily devotional, and then that overflowing into the experiences of your day and including the idea of, oh, I'm meeting with a friend, or I'm going to this particular work gathering or work meeting that's necessary. The idea of just submitting to God and committing to him that you're about to be involved in this and expecting that his presence is going to be there.
2: Absolutely.
1: So it's bringing the presence of God into your world and not just restricting it to that 5 or 10 minutes that you might have in a short devotional time.
2: Yeah, absolutely. And so, you know, let Jesus in that sense, and let him heal whatever needs to be healed in our lives. And I think the other one, Neil, is look, every church is dying for volunteers. What's the greatest way to grow in the Christian life? Commit yourself to a task. Get on a team. Serve your local community, you know. Yes, it's painful. It might mean I need to go to church a bit earlier, or might need to organize my life differently, but it's actually a blessing. Now, as a pastor, the people that I saw grow the most in my church were the ones who were most committed. And that may sound like a pastor talking, just trying to get more, squeeze more out of people. It's the truth. It's what I saw. People that really sewed in and committed themselves, I saw the blessing that flowed over their lives and their families. And so there's a renewal call for commitment, I believe, for the Australian church. This mission field that God's given us, and I believe there are plenty of green shoots in the mission field, but it won't be one for Jesus without us putting in a little bit more elbow grease and a little bit more sweat and blood ourselves.
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1: Well, let's turn our attention to a project, yes, that includes online gaming, created to raise voices for children living in places, situations, and circumstances no child should ever face. We're talking children who are trafficked, abandoned, displaced, exploited, unsafe, or forgotten. Jesus said, "The harvest is plentiful, but the workers are few." So how does that look when children are a big part of the harvest? Well, towards the end of August, on the 26th, there is a new movement being launched in Sydney and in Melbourne. The evening will bring together young people, gamers, creators, churches, charities, businesses, ambassadors, and community leaders around a clear invitation to gift your voice, take the vow, and stand for the innocent. Well, Anthony Harrison leads the Forever Freedom Movement, aiming to raise 1 million voices for the innocent. And another guest joining us, Jake Wilson, is part of the Universal Esports Network. Anthony, a special welcome along to you.
2: Thank you, Neil. Thank you very much.
1: And Jake, welcome to you.
3: Thanks so much. Great to be here.
1: Anthony, this is not simply a gaming tournament that we're talking about, and it's not traditionally a fundraising event. How do you describe what's happening on the 26th of August?
2: Yeah, well, it's not actually, Neil. Thank you for saying all that you said. This is about starting and birthing a movement of voices. We're asking people to simply speak a vow, speak a voice for the innocent, for those children you mentioned who don't have a voice. And it came about, I heard a story, and I'll shorten the story, but the story was a young 14-year-old girl tricked into marriage on a honeymoon, was put into a hotel, the husband sold her. Things happened to that young girl that's unimaginable day after day, 14, 15 people visiting that girl for things that are hard to talk about. When she was finally let go, she said to the people who met up with her, she's not mad at the evil, at the wrongdoing of these men, the madam of the hotel where she thought she was safe. She was more upset with the people who would never, never entertain watching something inappropriate online or going into physically being with a person. She was upset that those people, Christians, people who would never be there, they didn't have a voice. They did not speak out. There was no voice for these many, many millions of young children, our children, at our watch in places and situations. And so that is the purpose of the 1 million voices. It doesn't cost anything, but it still costs something for somebody to speak that voice and to speak that vow, and then to have your name registered in the Book of Voices for the Innocent. Imagine this, Neil. Imagine millions of voices all around the world in different languages, in different demographic and generations, but all saying a vow. We know as Christians how powerful the word is, how powerful the spoken word is. Imagine all these voices that have been recorded or speaking for those children. I mean, we will be able to shift policymakers, we'll be able to make a difference, and then the ongoing movement will generate funds for charities that our charity partners like Access Hope, Vision Rescue, Destiny Rescue, you know, Youth Alive, these great charities that are helping make a difference. And the other great charity that I really want to promote is UEN, and I'd love Jake to share about UEN and what they're doing on the online gaming space.
1: Okay, UEN, Jake. And on the night, there's going to be, as I understand it, a opportunity, a live exhibition tournament. We're talking e-sports here. Give us your insight around UEN and how that fits in with this new initiative.
3: Yeah, absolutely. So UEN, Universal Esports Network, we basically exist because we realized how toxic and predatorial the online space can be. And so as Anthony was talking about with this Forever Freedom Movement, event coming up, we wanted to highlight the fact that the online spaces, specifically through gaming, is quite dangerous and quite a lot of risk, especially for children. And so part of the event will be we'll host an exhibition tournament, which will be a lot of fun, all in. But essentially, it's just creating advocacy and awareness of what the online world is like and where Gen Z and Gen Alpha often congregate and spend a lot of their time. 92% of Gen Z and Gen Alpha class is game enthusiasts. What does that mean? It means they spend an hour more a day on video game content or playing video games over all other subcultures in the world. Another random fact, but by the end of 2026, there'll be over 3.6 billion gamers globally. And so where you think about where people meet, where people do life, where people create communities and make lifelong friends, it's quite often through the video game esports subculture. And so that's why we exist, and that's why we've partnered with Anthony and SolU to basically run this exhibition advocacy event on this night.
1: Coming back to Anthony here, you've partnered up with this outfit, and really this is your opportunity to tap into one of the largest and most influential communities in the world, the online gaming and esports ecosystem, it's called. If we don't take advantage of the opportunity, it's just never going to be reached, is it?
2: No, it's not, Neil. And, you know, Jake often says, and I've come to realise this, it's the largest mission field in the world. So when you said in the beginning that the harvest is there but the workers are few, that is definitely the case when it comes to the online gaming. And that's because a lot of people fear it, they don't understand it, they get annoyed with it, and so they're not really taking the time to sit with their children or understand why this is such a popular, and not going away. You know, Jesus went to Matthew's party. We need to go to where the party's happening with these children, these young adults online, and we've got to be the witness, we've got to be there, and we've got to be supporting and being there, because there's a lot of mental health issues. There is loneliness pandemic. There's a mistrust, and you know we need to reach through into this community. So our project is all about the love and rescue of children in situations and places no child should be. That's the Million Voices, and then we've got Pathway. Then people can unlock a character called Buttonheart, who's the brave heart of bears and a voice for the children as well. And partnering with UEN offers us this pathway into a whole culture, a whole reach of people who really do want to make a difference. A lot of those people, they really want to participate. They don't give in the traditional donation way. They want to participate as a way they then give, and they then support the charities that we are representing for this movement. You know, it's about enabling the charities to do what they do. We do what we do. We create the interest. We get the people around the world, and we start this movement of voices that leads to advocacy, that leads to participation, that then leads to direct giving, that leads to other ways that brands and businesses can be involved in supporting what is going to be a very successful global movement.
1: Hey, Jake, when we're talking UEN, the Universal Esports Network, now you have been partnering with churches and with youth ministries and with schools. You run these online tournaments. I know listeners will be thinking, well, how effective is this form of outreach? Have you been keeping a few statistics? How can you just let us in on how successful some of these e-tournaments and this connection point can be?
3: Absolutely, yeah. So it's one of the things we monitor closest in our organisation is what is the actual impact we're having and what's the role and effect of that. So in 2025, we had well over 600 salvations. Of that, about 336 were first-time commitments. What I mean by that, I mean they've never stepped into a church before. And through the events that we run in partnership with local churches, they came along, they experienced a fun, loving community centered around the video game subculture, and then they heard the gospel or something about faith or Jesus and chose to accept them as their Lord and Savior. And so that's one of the things we measure. We also measure exposure to the gospel. So, you know, every single month between us and our partners, we're getting somewhere between, currently it's just jumped up, but month on month, it's between 30 and 80 million views across the guys we do stuff with. And so We basically exist to spread the gospel and reach people in this subculture. And it's quite a dark subculture. It's quite negative. It's very spiritually aware. And so when you present something that's so positive and so loving like Jesus, they accept it with open arms, to be honest.
1: You know, I suspect there'll be some who are very enthusiastic. Some might remain skeptical. But others very enthusiastic because, as I understand it, the reach that you have with UEN, somewhere in the vicinity of 8 million people across a partner network there. So if I come back to Anthony here, partnering with UEN as SolU, this is sounds to me like a sort of partnership that can supercharge the ideals and the goals of each of those ministries that you've got here. Just come back to what you're hoping to see on the 26th of August, because this will be an important event. Maybe there'll be listeners who'll make a note of what's going on that night.
2: Yeah, we would love to see the younger generation, the youth, the 18 to maybe 30, 35-year-old, really get behind the birthing of this movement. And I'll go even deeper. How good if Christian young people, young adults, helped bring this movement to the world? Because Jesus speaks a lot about children and the love he has for children. And so if Christians, and then Christian young people, young generation, youth, got behind the 1 million voices, spoke into their phone the vow, participated at the event, bought the tickets and was there on the night to write physically into the book of voices, to participate in the live tournament event that Jake and his team are putting on, to listen to people's stories of survival, to listen to the charity partners who are going to share how they're impacting the world, most of them Christian faith-based charities, to hear some singing, to hear some people share about the facts and the world that we're living in that people maybe don't really understand what's going on, I think it'll be a great night, an awesome night, a significant night, and a night that between Melbourne and Sydney, we can get 400 people in both venues, all there, like a church event, like a youth event, like a rally, like a coming together of all different people. And then this is going to be streamed around the world. Because we're at Fortress, because we're at this gaming mega centres in Sydney and Melbourne, we've got all the facilities to stream it around the world. So people who play the games that we're going to be exhibiting, they're going to be able to watch it live, participate live, or if it's in a different time zone, then watch their favourite streamers on the recorded social channels, YouTube, TikTok, and the likes. So really believing that the Christians and the young people and your listeners, please get behind this. Please give your voice when the site goes live, that you can give your voice, speak your voice. It only takes you maybe 1 minute to sow your voice, to gift your voice for those children and be part of this history-making event.
1: Okay, so we're talking Fortress mega centres in Sydney and in Melbourne. 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Our two guests, Anthony Harrison leads the Forever Freedom Movement. Those 1 million voices for the innocent, that's a great goal to have. And Jake Wilson is part of the Universal Esports Network, partnering together, ready to make a huge effect on a whole generation that's really an untapped opportunity for reaching with the gospel. Anthony, thank you so much for sharing your insights with us.
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1: Hey, that's it for me for another weekend edition of 2020. We'll be back with another 2020 tomorrow at the usual time. It's Neil signing off, waving from the balcony. Next, Karen is in with the Worship Hour. Hey, make the most of what remains of your weekend.
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0: There's a Youth Alive song on Australia's Vision Christian Radio in the worship hour for this Sunday, the second day of August. It's all about Jesus. You know, we love helping Australia look to God daily. What that means is the good news of the gospel of Jesus Christ. Unashamedly so is what we're all about. In the worship hour, we've got the likes of Ren Collective coming up, Paul Baloche, but the next one you'll hear is from the Passion Music Team in Atlanta, Georgia, Christian Stanfill, and the Passion Team One Thing that remains here on Vision.
1: August 11 is Census Night, where we can all play a role in Australia's future. One of the most contentious questions in the census is around religion. We asked researcher Ruth Powell what the census actually means when it asks what religion you identify as.
2: There's believing, belonging, and behaving. When we're talking about identifying, we're talking about a statement of belonging. Do I feel I belong to this group? The other parts of being religious, though, are how you believe. Do you believe in God? What do you believe about Jesus? And then there's behaving. Do you pray? That's a religious behavior. Do you read the Bible?
1: Whether you believe, belong, or behave like a Christian, we encourage you to express your faith on Census Night by selecting the box that best describes you. And remember, you can always select Other and simply write Christian. Authorised by Phil Edwards Vision Christian Media, Brisbane.
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4: In Genesis chapter 28, verse 15, it says, God said, I am with you and will protect you everywhere you go and will bring you back to this land. I will not leave you until I have done what I have promised you. That was Genesis chapter 28, verse 15.
1: Helping you look to God daily. The Worship Hour on Vision.

Mercy Me, Vision, Word of God Speak. I love watching Bart Millard and his band in their video clips. Always very moving and very, very meaningful and real. This next one from Elevation Worship, Won't Stop Now. And then Autumn in Repair, that's a band name, with Sing Holy here on Vision.

Paul Baloch in the Worship Hour, Taste and See. You know that phrase? It's actually an invitation drawn from the Bible in Psalm 34, verse 8. It's urging us to move past just hearing about God to experiencing Him and His goodness for ourselves. Experiencing God's goodness. How do we do that when life is hard? When things are not good, we need to hone in on the goodness of God. Trust in His faithfulness. Always when things don't make sense, that's what faith is all about. Here's Paul Barrett now. Actually, it's Pat Barrett, not Paul Barrett. Forgive me, that was Paul Baloch. This is Pat Barrett. I've Got a Fire.

can't stop praising him. A song from New Harvest that goes back, doesn't it? Just a little bit. Hey, you're with Karen. The Worship Hour is coming to a close, but that means more great teaching programs and music yet up ahead. Of course, Turning Point, not too far away. Dr. David Jeremiah, he's exploring the theme of wisdom, focusing on Solomon's request for an understanding heart. Coming your way soon, after a couple more songs, including this one from Sam Hibbard, Hail the King on Vision.

0: The Afters on Australia's Vision Christian Radio, their song New Day, New Life. And this second day of August, I hope it's been a good one for you. Happy Sunday evening. We've got Dr. David Jeremiah next. Thank you for being with me this evening. The Turning Point program tonight is called Power Up, Powerful Principles from the Book of Proverbs in the Bible. We're going to discover how this divine wisdom is crucial in today's unprecedented times. The divine wisdom in regards to Solomon's request for an understanding heart. Let's learn how we can apply the principles from Proverbs in our lives. Next on Vision. This is a new day.
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5: 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Now, what's more precious than gold, but can also be worthless? Today, Dr. David Jeremiah examines the surprising answer, wisdom. So let's listen as David shares today's message on the wisdom of Solomon. So power up, powerful principles from Proverbs.
6: And thank you for joining us for the weekend edition. Someone once told me that wisdom is doing the right thing without a precedent. If that's the case, we need it more now than ever before because we live in unprecedented times. Today from the book of Proverbs, power up with the principles of wisdom right now, right here. God is found in the Word. God is found in the Scripture. And as we study the Scripture, we learn what God wants, what God thinks, who God is, how God responds, what God expects. The Proverbs are filled with truth about God and how we're to respond to Him in our life in everyday practical ways. Now, the book of Proverbs is a very wonderful book, and it's a unique book, and it is, in essence, a book that came in answer to a prayer. And I want to begin our study in this book by pointing to the prayer that produced the Proverbs. And if you have your Bibles, you will find this prayer in the book of 1 Kings and the third chapter. It is a prayer that was prayed by Solomon. I guess before I read this prayer, I should ask you this question. If God gave you the opportunity to ask for anything you wanted, what would your prayer be? Well, you don't read that very often in the Scripture, but here's a situation where God gave a man the opportunity to ask for whatever he wanted. And beginning in the third verse of 1 Kings chapter 3, we read these words. "And Solomon loved the Lord, walking in the statutes of his father David, except that he sacrificed and burnt incense at the high places. Now the king went to Gibeon to sacrifice there, for that was the great high place. And Solomon offered 1,000 burnt offerings on that altar. At Gibeon, the Lord appeared to Solomon in a dream by night, and God said, 'Solomon, ask, what shall I give you?' And Solomon said, 'You have shown great mercy to your servant David, my father, because he walked before you in truth, in righteousness, and in uprightness of heart with you. You have continued this great kindness for him, and you have given him a son to sit on his throne as it is this day. Now, O Lord my God, you have made your servant king instead of my father David, but I am a little child. I do not know how to go out or come in. And your servant is in the midst of your people, whom you have chosen, a great people, too numerous to be numbered or counted. Therefore, give to your servant an understanding heart to judge your people, that I may discern between good and evil, for who is able to judge this people of yours? And the speech pleased the Lord that Solomon had asked this thing. Then God said to him, because you have asked this thing and have not asked long life for yourself, nor have asked riches for yourself, nor have asked the life of your enemies, but have asked for yourself understanding to discern justice. Behold, I have done according to your word. See, I have given you a wise and understanding heart, so that there has not been anyone like you before you, nor shall any like you arise after you. And I have also given you what you have not asked, both riches and honor, so that there shall not be anyone like you among the kings all your days. So if you walk in my ways to keep my statutes and my commandments as your father David walked, then I will lengthen your days. And Solomon awoke, and indeed it had been a dream, and he came to Jerusalem and stood before the Ark of the Covenant of the Lord and offered up burnt offerings, peace offerings, and made a feast for all of his servants. That is a remarkable story. Solomon, young Solomon, 20 years old, stands before Almighty God, and through a dream it was communicated to him to ask for whatever he wanted. And he had just been anointed as the king, and he said, what I need more than anything else is wisdom. I need a wise heart. I need to be able to sort out the issues of my people. Lord, I'm just a child, so give me wisdom. And the Bible says that the request that Solomon asked of God pleased God in such a way, because he didn't ask for the things that you normally would ask for in such an opportunity. He didn't ask for riches or wealth or long life. He asked for wisdom, a discerning heart. And the Bible tells us that when God heard his prayer, he gave to Solomon that which he requested. And one of the amazing things about this prayer is that Solomon was only 20 years old when he prayed it. I don't know about you, but I remember a little bit about being 20. I'm even more amazed at Solomon's request when I think about that. So when Solomon prayed, he brought together in his prayer all the influences in his life that had been preparing him for this moment. And the result was that the Heavenly Father gave him, notice again, verse 12, I have done according to your words. See, I have given you a wise and understanding heart, so that there has not been anyone like you before, nor shall anyone like you arise after you. And I have given you what you have not asked, both riches and honor, so that there shall not be anyone like you before, nor shall anyone like you arise after you. And I have given you what you have not asked, both riches.

Solomon became the wisest man who ever lived. The scriptures document this statement, not in just one isolated text, but in several very clear statements. Notice 1 Kings chapter 10, verses 23 and 24. This is what it says. So King Solomon surpassed all the kings of the earth in riches and in wisdom. Now all the earth sought the presence of Solomon to hear his wisdom, which God had put into his heart. 1 Kings chapter 4, verses 29 to 31, and then again verse 34 says this, and God gave Solomon wisdom and exceedingly great understanding and largeness of heart like the sand of the seashore. And Solomon's wisdom excelled the wisdom of all the men of the east and all the wisdom of Egypt. For he was wiser than all men, and his fame was in all the surrounding nations. And men of all nations from all the kings of the earth who had heard of his wisdom came to hear the wisdom of Solomon. And the most powerful testimony to his wisdom came from somebody who had just heard about it as a rumor. You've probably heard of the Queen of Sheba. Well, she's in this story too, corroborating this truth that Solomon was indeed the wisest man who ever lived. And if you still have your Bibles open to 1 Kings, turn over to 1 Kings chapter 10. The Queen of Sheba has come from afar to check out this report that Solomon is so wise and so wonderful. And she said to the king in verse 6, it was a true report which I heard in my own land about your words and your wisdom. However, I did not believe the words until I came and saw with my own eyes, and indeed the half was not told me. Your wisdom and prosperity exceed the fame of which I heard. Happy are your men, and happy are these your servants who stand continually before you and hear your wisdom. Blessed be the Lord your God who delighted in you, setting you on the throne of Israel, because the Lord has loved Israel forever. Therefore he made you king to do justice and righteousness. She came and checked it out, and she said, this is more true than I thought. Solomon was indeed the wisest man who ever lived. And he is the original fountainhead, humanly speaking, of all Old Testament wisdom. How many of you know that Solomon wrote the Song of Solomon? He wrote the Proverbs. He wrote the Ecclesiastes in the Old Testament, and Psalm 72 and Psalm 127. And we know that there's much more that Solomon wrote than that which is contained in the sacred scripture. For there are only 915 verses in all of the book of Proverbs. And yet, the Bible tells us in 1 Kings chapter 4 and verse 32 how prolific Solomon was. Turn back in your Bibles to 1 Kings chapter 4 and verse 32. It says here that Solomon spoke 3,000 proverbs, and his songs were 1,005. Now, if there's only 915 verses in the book of Proverbs and Solomon spoke 3,000, we have about a third of his proverbs collected for us here in the scripture. What a prolific writer. We know so much about him from the Old Testament. And when we know that, it ought to make us open our Bibles to the book of Proverbs with great anticipation. Here are the wise sayings of the wisest man who ever lived. Here are the distilled wisdom sayings from 3,000 distilled down to 900. And this is what God wants us to have in the sacred word so that we can grow and learn and prosper. The Proverbs are really an answer to a prayer. A prayer that Solomon prayed that God would give him wisdom. Now, I want to point out as we begin that there are some wonderful promises that precede the Proverbs. What will God do for you if you take seriously this book? Let me tell you something that I did. Some years ago, I was at a men's retreat. The guy who was speaking got up and he said, let me give you an assignment that will change your life. He said, there are 31 chapters in the book of Proverbs, and there's one chapter for every day of the month, given a day or so, depending on which month it is in the year, some are 30, some are 31. But he challenged all of us to read a chapter from the book of Proverbs every day for a month, for a whole year. Every day, whatever day you happen to see on the calendar, turn to that chapter in the book of Proverbs and read it. And then when you get to the next month, start over and read it again and do it 12 times in a row. And he said, see what happens. Well, I did it.

0: Years ago, I did it a couple of times. I don't currently do it, but I remember the incredible impact that had on my life is every day I would read through a chapter and hear the wisdom of Solomon, and inevitably it would apply to something that was on my schedule for that day or some situation that I was going to face. What a blessing is wrapped up in these wonderful truths from the Old Testament, from the wisdom of Solomon. And there are many promises in the Word of God for those who will take seriously this study. Notice Proverbs chapter 2, verses 10 and 11. When wisdom enters your heart and knowledge is pleasant to your soul, discretion will preserve you, understanding will keep you. The Bible says that when you take the wisdom of these proverbs and apply them, you will be kept and you will have discretion. Notice Proverbs 3:13. Happy is the man who finds wisdom and the man who gains understanding. Here's another promise for those who will study the wisdom of these verses. Notice Proverbs 3:15-18. She is more precious than rubies, and all the things you may desire cannot compare with her. This is the truth of the book of Proverbs. Length of days is in her right hand, in her left hand riches and honor. Her ways are ways of pleasantness, and all of her paths are peace. She is a tree of life to those who take hold of her, and happy are all those who retain her. And then notice Proverbs 8:11. For wisdom is better than rubies, and all things that may be desired are not to be compared to her. And Proverbs 16:16. How much better to get wisdom than gold, and to get understanding to be chosen rather than silver. And Proverbs 24:14. So shall the knowledge of wisdom be unto thy soul. If you have found it, there is a prospect, and your hope will not be cut off. And I could list many more. There's probably another dozen promises in this book for those who will take seriously the wisdom contained in the Proverbs. We're going to take seriously what God is teaching us through the writings of the wisest man who ever lived, under the inspiration of the Holy Spirit, communicating to us God's truth in an everyday practical way so that we can figure out what to do. Anybody else ever wonder what to do? Now, that is the promise that goes with this book. Let me add a third thought, the purpose that pervades the Proverbs. Over and over again, Proverbs says, get wisdom. No matter what else you acquire, if you have to turn down gold and silver and rubies, get wisdom. Because wisdom will help you in a way that none of these other commodities will. But the question then is, what is wisdom? If we get it, how will we know we have it? Wisdom has been defined in many ways, and I have a whole sheet full of definitions of wisdom from some of the greatest people who've ever lived and great thinkers, people like Coleridge, who said that wisdom is common sense in an uncommon degree. Or Charles Haddon Spurgeon, who said the right use of knowledge. Or someone has added, wisdom is knowledge using its head. If I had to choose my favorite secular definition, it would go like this. Wisdom is doing the right thing without precedent. Wisdom is knowing what to do without having experienced the situation before, but having an intuition within your heart because of what you know from God and His Word, that you know what to do. All of the above definitions and descriptions of wisdom help us to focus this way. We need the wisdom that God Himself can give. He, not Solomon, is the fountainhead of wisdom. And all of the wisdom that Solomon had came to him from God because he asked God to give it to him, remember? God gives you the wisdom to determine what to do. That's why he says, if any man lack wisdom, let him ask of God and he will give it to him. God will give you the wisdom to know what to do with your children. God will give you wisdom for your marriage. God will give you wisdom for your finances. He will give you the wisdom you need to make the right decisions about your life. But if you think wisdom is going to help you have the answers to all of the great philosophical problems of the world, that's not what God is talking about. These are the hidden secrets of Almighty God, but thank Him every day that He dispenses the wisdom you need to get through the next 24 hours. the wisdom you need to deal with the issue. And that wisdom comes from this book. That is the principle, the overall principle that you will find in the book of Proverbs. And then let me note with you, fourthly, the principle that permeates the Proverbs. There is one bedrock principle down underneath all of the others. We're going to talk about all these different subjects, but there's one that's underneath all of them, and it kind of introduces the book of Proverbs. And this is how you get wisdom. What is the key ingredient that you have to have in your own life in order to plug into the circuit and get the wisdom of God? Now, I want you to take your Bibles, and you probably don't read from this book very often, but find the book of Job. And I'm going to let Job ask this question for us. And I want you to follow along in your Bibles as we look at the 28th chapter of the book of Job. This is Job's discourse on wisdom. And I'm going to read it, and I want you to follow along in your Bibles as I do, beginning at the 12th verse. And here's the question Job is going to ask, class. He's going to ask, where do you get wisdom? And what is the secret to being able to get the wisdom of God? So in the 28th chapter, beginning at the 12th verse, here's the question. But where can wisdom be found? And where is the place of understanding? Man does not know its value, nor is it found in the land of the living. The deep says, it's not in me. And the sea says, it's not with me. It cannot be purchased for gold, nor can silver be weighed for its price. Cannot be valued in the gold of Ophir, in precious onyx or sapphire. Neither gold nor crystal can equal it. Nor can it be exchanged for jewelry or fine gold. No mention shall be made of coral or quartz. For the price of wisdom is above rubies. The topaz of Ethiopia cannot equal it. Nor can it be valued in pure gold. From where then does wisdom come? And where is the place of understanding? It is hidden from the eyes of all the living and concealed from the birds of the air. Destruction and death say, we have heard a report about it with our ears. God understands its way and he knows its place. For he looks to the ends of the earth and sees under the whole heavens to establish a weight for the wind and apportion the waters by measure. When he made a law for the rain and a path for the thunderbolt, then he saw wisdom and declared it and prepared it indeed. He searched it out, and to man he said, behold, the fear of the Lord, that is wisdom. And to depart from evil is understanding. Where does wisdom start? How do you begin to accumulate it? It begins with the fear of the Lord. And if you read the book of Proverbs, you can't get into the first chapter very far without discovering that this is made very clear. Go back in your Bibles to the first chapter of the book of Proverbs and notice what it says in the seventh verse. Proverbs chapter 1, verse 7. The fear of the Lord is the beginning of knowledge, but fools despise wisdom and instruction. The word fear of the Lord, that little phrase, is found 14 times in the book of Proverbs. So let me ask this question. What does it mean to have the fear of the Lord? Does that mean to be scared? Does that mean that you walk around kind of with your head bowed because you're afraid God's going to zap you? No. The fear of the Lord is not fear in the sense that you are totally afraid, although we don't want to get rid of that concept completely, because remember, whenever anybody met the Lord in the Bible, what happened? They didn't stand up with their hands up in the air, I promise you. They fell on their face before God and were as dead. So if Almighty God were to be here today in some physical presence, I promise you, we would be afraid. Amen? And the fact is, there's a sense in which we need to go back and underscore this a little bit, because it seems like we've lost the fear of God in our culture. That's why we are so familiar with God in terms that I think denigrate him and bring disrepute to his name. We ought to fear God in the truest sense, that God is the awesome power in the universe. He is the final authority in everything. There is no one to whom you can appeal after you've appealed to Almighty God. We should fear him in that sense. But I like the idea of the man who said that he feared God so much that he feared no man at all. To fear is to reverence, to have a sense of awe, to understand that he is the final answer, that he is the source, that he is the one beyond whom there is no appeal. So when God speaks, it is the final word. And we fear and reverence God when we take his word and we don't argue about it, and we don't equivocate over it, and we don't debate it. It's thus saith the Lord. God said it, I believe it, and that settles it. Now, if you don't study the book of Proverbs that way, understanding the nuance of the Proverbs and the wisdom literature of the Old Testament, then what'll happen is this will just be a reading course. You will read these little words and you'll go home and say, well, that was a nice little thought about Proverbs of the Old Testament. No, the key to getting wisdom is to come at long last and understand that you don't have it to start with. Isn't that one of the hardest things we have to do? To come to the place where we understand that we don't have wisdom. And to recognize that we don't have what we need to get wisdom, that God is the only one who can give it to us. I think that's one of the reasons why over and over in the Bible we have a little phrase, like the one in Proverbs 3 in verse 7 that goes like this. Be not wise in your own eyes. Watch this. Be not wise in your own eyes. Fear the Lord and depart from evil. Proverbs 26:12 says, do you see a man who is wise in his own eyes? There's more hope for a fool than for him. Or Isaiah 5:21 says this, woe to those that are wise in their own eyes and prudent in their own sight. Or Romans 12:16 that says, be of the same mind toward one another. Do not set your mind on high things, but associate with the humble, and do not be wise in your own opinion. Now, how many of you know you can't be asking God for his wisdom and be all full of your own wisdom? Amen? You've got to come to the place where you're saying, Lord, I don't know what to do, but that's okay because I know you know what to do. And I'm dependent upon you, and I'm coming to this book with a hunger and a thirst in my heart to hear your voice. I'm not going to compare it with other opinions. I'm going to take your voice as the voice. Isn't it hard for us to say, I don't know? This is not a plea for ignorance. This is a plea for dependence. This is a plea to come to the Word of God and say, Lord God, I do not know what to do, but that's all right, because I'm dependent on you, and all I have to do is come and say, Lord, fill the emptiness of my wisdom with your wisdom and give me insight into life, and God will do that. He has promised to do it. The prophet Jeremiah had it all together in one of my favorite texts from the Old Testament scripture when he wrote in Jeremiah 9:23-24, thus says the Lord, let not the wise man glory in his wisdom, let not the mighty man glory in his might, nor let the rich man glory in his riches, but let him who glories glory in this, that he understands and knows me, that I am the Lord, exercising loving kindness, judgment, and righteousness in the earth, for in these I delight, says the Lord. If we're going to boast, we're going to boast in the knowledge that we have of Almighty God. You've probably heard someone say in a seminar somewhere something that goes like this, he that knows not and knows not that he knows not is a fool. Shun him. He that knows not and knows that he knows not is simple. Teach him. He that knows and knows not that he knows is asleep. Wake him up. But he that knows and knows that he knows is a wise man. Follow him. You know, that's a beautiful little paradigm. It's just not true. The last part of it says that he who knows and knows that he knows is a wise man. I don't believe that's true at all. I think a wise man is a man who knows what he doesn't know. And because of what he doesn't know, appeals to his Almighty God to fill him with the wisdom that he needs. Because if we're full of our own wisdom, we will never seek the wisdom of God. But the book of Proverbs will change your life if you will let it work every day in the way you live and the way you function. But you know what? There's something better than Proverbs and something better than Solomon. And that is, there is the one in whom is all the wisdom of God embodied. And the book of Colossians says that person is Jesus Christ. My friends, you have a winning combination if you have the written word and you have the living word. The written word spells out for you what to do, but the living word lives within you, empowering you to do it. And if you do not know the living word, if you've never received Jesus Christ, who is God's message to us, his message of love and forgiveness and acceptance. If you do not know Jesus Christ in that way, let me encourage you to accept into your life the living Word, the wisdom of God incarnate, and let Him be the source of your strength to live out your life every day in keeping with this book. There is no happy existence apart from it. And every place where we find hurt and anxiety and pressure and difficulty, we will also find from God a word to help us and strengthen us in the living Word and in the written Word. And my challenge to you is to spend time in the written Word and spend time with the living Word, and God will give you wisdom for your life.
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That's the God he is indeed. A song from Madison Watkins here on Vision for this Sunday evening. Well, we just heard Dr. David Jeremiah, his Turning Point program, all about the power of God. You know, the Holy Spirit is the power of God. The principles we can learn from the book of Proverbs. Also, I love the book of Psalms. Well, Dr. Camille Marchley is our next teacher for a Sunday night. His On the Rock program is introducing Apollos. Not too far away. After a couple more songs, including this one from Aussie artist Nathan Tasker. It's called Young.

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0: 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Dr. Camille Marchley is next. He's on the Rock program introducing Apollos and not too far away, Facing the Canon with Jay John here on Vision.
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0: We're at the tail end of Acts chapter 18. Paul has just finished his second missionary journey and has quickly started his third. But then there is this parenthetical piece that is our lesson today, Acts 18, 24 to 28. And what we see is that there's going to be a new character added to us. His name is Apollos. Apollos is going to quickly become a chief companion and worker of Paul and of the apostolic Christian church. He is an amazing man for several reasons, but there is a lesson we can learn from him. And if we apply this lesson to our lives, I believe God will make us great as well. So he was a good man that became a great man because his attitude to the gospel was the right attitude. Attitude is so important. Remember, it determines altitude, how high you go. Remember that it's your attitude, not your circumstances, that will set you back in life. And that, as I think Bob Gass put it, a bad attitude is like a flat tire. And until you change it, you aren't going anywhere. That is why Apollos is a sterling example for us all. It says in verse 24 of Acts 18, "And a certain Jew named Apollos, born at Alexandria, an eloquent man and mighty in the scriptures, came to Ephesus." So this is the introduction to Paul, new companion Apollos. He is educated, he is eloquent, he is energetic. He would probably be like the proverbial bonfire, house on fire, revival fire. And yet, he had a big piece of the puzzle missing in his life. The good thing is, when that piece of the puzzle was presented to him, he received it quickly, and then his prominence, his acclaim, his effectiveness, all of that grew exponentially. So he is a man that was fervent, he was revived, he was well instructed in the way of the Lord, mighty in scripture. But what we'll learn is in verse 26, Apollos spoke in the presence of Priscilla and Aquila. And when they heard him speak, they were both impressed, but probably a little concerned as well, because they knew he had a missing piece of the puzzle, and they were the ones that had the piece. So they basically took Apollos aside, and they expounded unto him the way of God more perfectly. Well, apparently, he was very receptive. He took this missing piece of the puzzle of the gospel and of spirit-filled living. He applied it to his life, and then, basically, it goes from here. Apollos plans to go to Greece, presumably Corinth. He's highly commended of the brethren there in Ephesus, and there in Corinth, he is now going to share the gospel of Christ. What does he do? He does what Paul does. What did Paul do? Paul would go to synagogues. This was his evangelism. He is Jewish. It is his custom to go on Sabbath days to synagogue. He did it all his life. In that regard, nothing changed from the time he repented and received Jesus. Now, please note, I always like to say Paul repented rather than Paul converted, because really that's what happened. Paul didn't convert from one religion to another. Paul repented from his fierce opposition to his country's Messiah to being a fervent follower of the Messiah and a fervent servant. But he did not stop being who he was. He was still a Pharisee. He was still from the tribe of Benjamin. He was still a Hebrew of Hebrews. He was still Jewish in all intents and forms. He continued to be. But all those things, his pedigree, his education, his affiliation with Gamaliel, he counted them, let's put it charitably, as secondary, so he could win Christ. And Apollos learned to do likewise.
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amazing news of the gospel is not that we can receive Jesus into our lives, but that he's already received us into his.

0: Consumed by fire. 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I want to say hi to our friends in the West listening in Perth on our new digital platform, but also listening in the Kalgoorlie area on 1431 AM or 87.8 FM. 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Our guest on Facing the Canon next is Frances Collins. Now, Frances served as the director of the National Institute of Health and directed the National Human Genome Research Institute as well. It's another story of, well, going from atheism to faith. 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
7: And I realized I didn't have an answer, and I was suddenly really unsettled by that. 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I didn't think I wanted to address that, and she was asking me right straight out.
6: 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During this conversation, Frances reflects on his journey from atheism to faith, sparked by a simple yet profound question. What do you believe? 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
8: Frances, welcome to Facing the Canon.
7: Delighted to join you.
8: It's great to have you on and great to have this opportunity to hear a little bit of your backstory. Now, you grew up on a farm. Where was that, Frances?
7: I was in the Shenandoah Valley of Virginia, beautiful country between the Blue Ridge and the Alleghenies, on a farm of about 95 acres with no indoor plumbing, but a lot of love.
8: And initially, you were homeschooled before you went to school, and your mother had a wonderful curriculum. In the mornings, how did you decide what the lesson plan was?
7: Well, there wasn't an obvious structure, I will tell you. I had a brother who's a year and a half older than me, so she was kind of teaching us at the same time. And it was, okay, let's decide, what shall we study today? What would be interesting? And we never quite knew what it was going to be. It might be mathematics. It might be history. It might be literature. It might be languages. It might be theater. We did a lot of reading of classics. And whatever that was, we would plunge in and we would keep at it with occasional breaks until it stopped being interesting or we hit a wall of some sort. And then she'd try something else. And over the course of time, we covered a lot of disciplines, but there was no lesson plan that I could perceive. I started going to school in the sixth grade.
8: And then that's where particularly your chemistry teacher inspired you. And I gather he gave out a black box to all the students, the pupils. Tell us about that.
7: Yes, I'm glad you brought that up. So I didn't know what I wanted to do at that point. I hadn't had much exposure to science. I loved theater. I loved music. And here came this professor in the high school. And the very first day, of our chemistry class, he gave each of the students a sealed black box. It was, maybe 7 or 8 inches and along a side. And there was something inside it. And each box had something different. But we weren't told what it was. And the challenge was to do whatever experiments you could think of to try to figure out what the contents might be. And you could also write down experiments that you thought you might like to do, but you didn't have the equipment, like taking an X-ray, for instance. And we all struggle with that. And then ultimately, after putting down our best guesses, we were allowed to open the box. Mine had a candle in it, which was a particularly nice metaphor for what science is all about, you know, lighting a candle to fill up the darkness of our ignorance. But it was such a great metaphor for what science is all about. Nature is kind of a black box, but if we use the tools of science wisely, we can discover about how it all works. And I was hooked.
8: Very clever and creative chemistry teacher. You then went on and initially you studied quantum physics, and then you eventually went into medicine. Why did you switch from quantum physics to medicine?
7: It seems very odd and nonlinear, doesn't it? Well, it was. When I first was learning about biology in high school, I thought it was really boring and really messy. And I liked physics and chemistry and mathematics, and I wanted to stay away from life sciences. But I realized in graduate school that I kind of missed out on the fact that life science had its own appeal in terms of its digital elegance, namely the molecule of DNA. The chemists have been studying this, and I was learning what they were finding. This is a molecule that carries information. It's responsible for all living things having that information to build their bodies with. And that was fascinating. And I maybe was getting a little in the place of wondering whether my quantum physics was ever going to help anybody. And the idea of shifting my direction into life science and all the way to medicine seemed compelling, although it was quite a shift plans, especially because by then I was already married and had a small child. But I did it anyway.
8: You did it anyway. And there's this lovely story, Frances, about an elderly patient of yours who kept on sharing her faith with you. And then she eventually commented that you never, ever said anything. And she asked you this question, what do you believe? And that was an incredible question. How did you respond?
7: That was a moment for sure. Now, mind you, I was not raised in any religious tradition. My parents didn't consider that relevant. And so I was an agnostic, bordering on an atheist. And I went to medical school and I avoided any of those conversations with any of the students who seemed to have some religious faith. But then there I was with this elderly woman who was so sincere, and she reminded me a lot of my grandmother, asking me that question, what do you believe? And I realized I didn't have an answer, and I was suddenly really unsettled by that. Like the ground under my feet was cracking, that I had gone my whole life, by this time I'm 25 years old, avoiding the question about, is there a God? And if so, does God care about me? I didn't think I wanted to address that, and she was asking me right straight out. I answered to her, I don't think I really know. And I saw this look of surprise in her eyes, like, you're supposed to be, a senior medical student. You're supposed to know everything, or at least have studied it, and you don't know? That shook me up. Maybe people listening to this, it'd be interesting. Ask yourself, if somebody said to you right now, what do you believe? Would you have an answer that you felt like, yeah, I think I've got a pretty good investigation of that already, and I know what my answer is going to be? Boy, I sure didn't. And that was a call to action, not one that I was looking for, but I couldn't resist it. So I decided that I'd better do everything I could to strengthen my atheism. So I better read more about why I was right. And as you might guess, that's not how it turned out.
8: No.
7: It was not a quick overnight investment. It took me 2 years of digging through. What is the evidence for belief? I'm a person who wants to see evidence. And how is it that reasonable people have actually believed in something that science can't measure? Which, of course, if God is worth worshiping, God can't be completely defined by the tools of science. But I discovered there was a lot there. There was the Big Bang. There was my precious mathematics that describes how matter and energy work that make it look like there's a mind behind this universe. There's the fine tuning of the universe. And then there's something like the moral law, which I read first about reading C.S. Lewis.
8: Yes, you read, was it Mere Christianity and his first question chapter on right and wrong?
7: Yeah, the very first chapter. That's right. Right and wrong is a clue to the meaning of the universe. I was like, what? I never thought about that. Right and wrong is a clue to the meaning of the universe. I was like, what?

0: But then what do? We come up with an excuse, which only says we believe in the law, or we wouldn't bother to mount an excuse. I think that's a profound indication of a, well, let's call it a signpost to something outside of a strict materialist interpretation of humanity. And if it is a signpost to God, it's also a signpost to a holy God who wants us also to be holy. And when we're not, recognizing in our own imperfections then that we're perhaps in trouble. And this is where I got to, because ultimately becoming, transitioning from agnosticism to maybe deism to theism, where, oh, I think God might be interested in me because of the moral law and also because of beauty, which I couldn't explain either.
1: Yeah, the beauty of creation.
0: Oh, yeah. And scientists experience beauty all the time in our own investigations about the natural world. But why are we so inspired by that? That doesn't necessarily make naturalistic sense either. So we've got moral law, we've got beauty, we've got an indication that God cares about beauty and cares about holiness. And then there I was, now sort of a year and a half into this, realizing I'm in trouble because I think there is a God. And I think God is interested in human beings, and God calls me to be somebody who follows the moral law, and I break it regularly. So what is my relationship with God going to be? It's going to be judgment. That's the only outcome that I can see until I finally understood about the person of Jesus Christ. And having, again, grown up with no background, I thought that was Jesus was a myth. Thought this was some made-up story. I didn't realize the historical evidence for Jesus' life and death and resurrection was so compellingly strong on the basis of witnesses. And then understanding that, finally, those words that I had heard and dismissed about how Jesus died for my sins made total sense. That's what I needed. I needed a way that I could approach the holy, almighty God in my imperfections, and Jesus provided that. That was such a moment of realization. Like, this all makes sense. All this stuff that seems so bizarre, like you're covered with the blood of Jesus. Now, I get it. I get it. And I embrace it. I can no longer resist.
1: And for you, Francis, was there a particular day when you surrendered to this and experienced it personally?
0: Yes, there was. I was pretty close to realizing that I couldn't turn back, but I was still not quite ready for that leap into the unknown because I wasn't sure what that was going to cost me. I was on a hike in a beautiful fall day in the Cascade Mountains, which are in the northwest of the United States. I'd never been there before. The beauty of nature was overwhelming. And there was a particular moment where I turned a corner and encountered this cliff with a frozen waterfall displayed down it, glinting in the sun. The beauty was stunning. And there was just this inevitable sense of, okay, I'm ready. God is really calling me. And my answer's got to be yes now. I was with a friend who had no idea what I was going through. And so I waited until the next morning when I got up early and went outside in this dingy little motel somewhere in the mountains. And I knelt down in the dewy grass that morning as the sun was rising, and I gave my life to Christ.
1: Oh, wow. What a sacred moment in that field. And how did it transform your mind and your heart and your life?
0: In every possible way, and ways that I don't think I really had quite anticipated, that everything now seen through the lens of faith took on new beauty, new sense of meaning and purpose, a new infusion of love, even for the unlovable. I was not necessarily free of being a critical person. I'm still able to fall into that, but it felt a whole lot less like something I needed to do when I had been given this gift of God's love. And I wanted to tell everybody else

0: about it, which was a little bit of a shock for my scientific colleagues. And I got a pretty clear message from some of them that this is not an appropriate conversation. We don't discuss this, because in the scientific community, there's still quite
1: no.
0: a bit of that.
1: How did your, Francis, how did your family react?
0: You know, my wife at the time had her own spiritual journey going on. I think she was still at the point of not being quite sure herself. And her journey was much more on a different kind of pathway of emotional experience, whereas
1: yes.
0: mine was maybe overly rational.
1: Yes.
0: But she was glad to see I had made that commitment. My parents were totally mystified about what? What are you talking about? And it took many decades, I think, for them to begin to understand this was not some passing fancy. And ultimately, my father became a believer. And I think my mother did, although she would never really quite admit
1: it. Yes, yes. Well, the Lord led you on. You eventually got into research and genetics. How did that path open up for you? How did you get into that?
0: Yeah. Well, I had that initial excitement about DNA when I first realized that there was chemistry in life. And that obsession, maybe that's the wrong word, but that absolute admiration of the beauty of the DNA molecule and what it means has persisted to this day. It is phenomenal that this very elegant system in this beautiful double helix is the way in which information gets passed from parent to child down through the generations. We're all linked together by that long tapestry of shared life experiences over 3 billion years. And for me as a physician, this also provides a lot of clues to what causes illness and what we might do to try
1: sure.
0: to help people who've been so affected. So by the time I was a first-year medical student, I was pretty sure I wanted to study what you might call medical genetics.
1: Yes.
0: I had no idea what that would look like. But I had the chance, once I became an independent investigator, to try to apply that to uncovering the cause of a disorder that I saw many children affected with and wished I could do something, and ultimately did find the cause of the disease called cystic fibrosis.
1: Yes.
0: That was a very tough project back in the 1980s because the technology was really quite rudimentary compared to now. But we did find the answer, and it gives me a great amount of joy.
1: You eventually became the director of the Human Genome Project. What
0: yes.
1: what was the Human Genome Project?
0: Well, it was the effort to read out the entire DNA instruction book for human beings, written in this funny language of DNA, which has just four letters in its alphabet, A, C, G, and T. And the necessary information to build a human being from a single cell, which we all once were, is in a 3 billion letter instruction book in this particular language. And yet we did not know that script in 1990. And we decided it would be good to have that as a reference book that you could then begin to understand how life works and how disease happens. So it seemed like a pretty bold, historic initiative, but it also seemed at the time that it was probably doomed because the technology had been invented.
1: Yes.
0: And most people thought, we'll maybe do this in 100 years. And we promised we would do it in 15. And that was my job.
1: That was your job. Now,
0: up.
1: Francis, you worked, what did you work with, is it 2,500 people from six different countries?
0: Yeah, it built over the course of, I'm glad to say, 13 years. We got it done 2 years early, starting initially with simpler DNA sequences from bacteria or from fruit flies, and then ultimately working up to the really challenging one of the human DNA sequence, what we call the human genome. And we had to invent the technology, so we had to bring a lot of engineers who would not have worked on this except for this opportunity, and a lot of computer scientists to assemble the whole thing. And ultimately, yeah, over those 13 years, it involved more than 2,000 scientists. And my job was to be sure we had the goals laid out, that we had the necessary team to do it, that we set really high standards for quality and speed. And I had to convince the Congress of the United States to help pay for this, as
1: yes.
0: well as helping my international colleagues. It was a big effort in the United Kingdom, supported by the Wellcome Trust. and also efforts in France, in Japan, in China, and in Germany. We all had to work together. It wouldn't do to say we finished the human genome and have one of the chromosomes sort of a mess. So it all had to get done.
1: So basically, in layman's terms, Francis, you cracked the code.
0: We did. We read it for the first time. We will never have to go back to a place where we don't know this. And it is revelatory in terms of our understanding of human biology and medicine. Although, let's be clear, we're still beginning readers trying to understand this incredibly elegant, beautiful way in which biological information is encoded and then carried out. So that 3 billion letters, that's a lot, but it's a finite amount of information, has the capability to build a person like you and me with things like the human brain are specified somehow, which is, as far as we know, the most complicated structure in the known universe. You can't look at this and not be in awe.
1: Absolutely. You started, it's called BioLogos. Tell us about that. What is BioLogos?
0: Well, I wrote a book 20 years ago called The Language of God, where I tried to lay out from my perspective how science and faith are actually wonderfully complementary. They have a lot to say to each other, because I was hearing a lot of people who doubted that. And after the book came out, a lot of people were reaching out to me saying, I'd like to dig a little deeper here. What you said on page 100 isn't quite what I think. Can we have a conversation? And I quickly got overwhelmed. But I realized that there was a big hunger out there of people who wanted to dig deeper into these conversations, who were serious believers, who also trusted science as a way of finding truth, and were trying to dig into this conversation. So I started the foundation called BioLogos to try to provide an opportunity for those kinds of interactions to happen. And that has flourished now some 15 years later. A couple million people regularly track the information on the BioLogos website, just biologos.org. They hold meetings. There's a curriculum they put together for high school students. There's a podcast called The Language of God, which you should look up, people, if you're interested, run by a philosopher, Jim Stump. And fascinating opportunities for conversations there about this whole question, about how rigorous science and Christian faith can get along and actually enhance each other's understanding.
1: Well, I was, Francis, I was hugely curious. And I mean, I'm not a scientist, but I just loved going through your BioLogos website and learning things I didn't know. Your most recent book, Francis, The Road to Wisdom. And I love the subheading, On Truth, Science, Faith, and Trust. And what I like about your book is that it's very concise and very clear. You don't kind of waste a word, really. Just tell us, what's the backstory to this book?
0: Well, I've been more troubled recently about some of the things that happen in our society. And this is particularly true in my country, the United States, where we are so polarized and divided about almost every topic, sometimes to the point where we aren't even quite sure whether to accept a fact as true because we don't like it. That's not a good situation for a society to be in. That, in turn, has led to distrust issues. It's caused science to become distrusted by people who weren't quite sure they liked some of the things that happened, maybe especially during COVID. And faith communities, who you would think would be the most important defenders of truth and love and goodness and beauty and all that, in some instances have also gotten caught up in these divisive arguments, many of them driven by politics. And again, maybe outside of the U.S., it's hard to imagine what this feels like, but it doesn't feel good. So the book is about how we could identify those issues and then maybe try to get ourselves back on a better track, which you might call the road to wisdom, where we really do recognize that truth matters, but truth alone is not sufficient. You need morality on top of that and experience and common sense. And all of that is what leads ultimately to wisdom, which I can only write sketchily about compared to the book of Proverbs. Or compared to the New Testament, where James chapter 1, verse 5 tells us what wisdom really means and how to find it. If any of you lack wisdom, that says, let him ask of God, who gives to all generously and without reproach, and it will be given. okay, I need that.
1: So I need that
0: this
1: too.
0: Book was this book was intended to reach out not just to people of faith, but also everybody.
1: Yeah.
0: Sort of a little diagnosis of some of the difficulties we face right now and a suggestion about how to bring ourselves back to a better place.
1: Absolutely. Well, I think it's a great book, whether you're a Christian or whether you're curious. And I would encourage anyone who's curious to read this book. Francis, it's been an absolute privilege and a joy to have you on Facing the Canon. Thank you for joining us.
0: It's been a joy to be with you. Thank you for what you're doing to give people opportunity to hear stories like this one. I hope it touched some hearts and minds.
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1: Nuh-uh, no way. He ain't finished yet with me or with you. It's Emerson Day on Vision. 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We are so close to the In Touch program now with Dr. Charles Stanley. Do you wonder what God's trying to say to you sometimes? Well, he's beginning a series helping us, essentially, to learn to understand and obey the voice of God. It's simply entitled, Is God Still Talking? It's coming soon, in about 15 minutes' time.

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0: Vision, Jamie McDonald, Ain't No Way. Well, shortly, Dr. Charles Stanley, he's answering the question, is God still talking? Well, I believe he does speak to people today, especially if we have our spiritual antenna up very high. Otherwise, we can't receive those, words from our Maker. First, God speaks to us through his word. In 2 Timothy, in Isaiah, he tells us, so is my word that goes out from my mouth. It will not return to me empty, but will accomplish what I desire and achieve the purpose for which I sent it. The Bible is God's word, and it contains everything we need to know in order to be saved and live the Christian life. Let's hear what Dr. Charles Stanley has to say. Next, is God still talking? Here on Vision.
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5: Here is the heart of God in this 81st Psalm. You can feel the pulse beat of God as he pleads for the nation of Israel. Please listen to me, he says. Listen. O Israel, if you would listen to me, but my people did not listen to my voice. Oh, that my people would listen to me. When I read those verses, I have to ask myself the question, Lord, are you also saying, and have you said to me, and how many times have you said to me in my own life? Oh, Charles, if you would listen to me.
6: In the Bible, God has given us his commands, his principles, his rules for living. And we see that many times he gave people specific instructions. So does God still work that way? Today on In Touch, the teaching ministry of Dr. Charles Stanley will hear the answer to the question, is God still talking? From the 81st Psalm, here's part one of our series on listening to God.
5: Would you turn to the 81st Psalm? And I want us to begin reading in verse 8 and read through the rest of that Psalm. Psalm 81. And this is referring to God's word concerning the nation of Israel and what his heart's desire for them had they been willing to listen to him. And he begins by saying in verse 8, hear, O my people, and I will admonish you. O Israel, if you would listen to me, let there be no strange god among you, nor shall you worship any foreign god. I, the Lord, am your God who brought you up from the land of Egypt. Open your mouth wide and I will fill it. But my people did not listen to my voice. And Israel did not obey me. So I gave them over to the stubbornness of their heart, to walk in their own devices. Oh, that my people would listen to me, that Israel would walk in my ways. I would quickly subdue their enemies and turn my hand against their adversaries. Those who hate the Lord would pretend obedience to him, and their time of punishment would be forever. But I would feed you with the finest of the wheat, and with honey from the rock I would satisfy you. I believe one of the most valuable lessons you and I ever learn in this Christian life is how to listen to God. Because I believe that is so important, I want to begin today a series entitled Listening to God. And I'm praying that God will speak through my heart to many of you to maybe at least help you learn how to listen to what he wants to say to you. Now, the first question that you and I might ask is, and the thing we have to settle is this, is God still talking? If God isn't still speaking, then there's no point in our listening. And I want to tell you, my friend, that God is still speaking today just as surely as he was in the days in which this book was written. Now let me be quick to say this. All the voices that are being heard today are not God's voice. There's some voices being heard today under the guise of being God's voice that could not be the voice of God because Almighty God, who is omniscient, and you see, he's never forgotten a thing he's ever said. And therefore, God would never say anything that would contradict a single verse in this book. So whenever you and I hear somebody saying something that contradicts this book, you can forget what they said. And you remember two things. God isn't going to say anything else that is to be added to this book. And secondly, he's not going to say anything that is going to contradict a single verse in this Bible. Now, you and I may ask the question, why would God still want to be talking today? Hasn't he said enough from Genesis to Revelation? It looks like he said all that needed to be said. Why would he want to speak to us today? And I'll tell you why. Number one, because he loves you and me just as much as he loved those people in the Old and New Testament days. He loved us just as much. He desires to fellowship with you and me just as much as he desired to fellowship with them. And if in our relationship to him, it is a one-way trip and only a monologue, and there is no communication and no dialogue between us and the Lord Jesus Christ, then friend, there can't be much fellowship when one person's doing all the talking and the other one is doing all the listening. So speaking to us and listening to us is a part of developing that love relationship that Jesus is in the process of developing with us. A second reason that God is still speaking today is this, and that is you and I need as definite and deliberate direction for our lives today as did Joshua or Moses or Jacob. We need definite, deliberate direction in decision making. And so God is speaking to us today because he desires that you and I make the right decision. A third reason I believe he's speaking today is this, that God knows you and I need the comfort and assurance today. We need it just as much as those people of old. Because you see, we have Red Sea experiences in our life when our back's to the wall and we don't know which way to turn. We need for God to speak to us. But I'll tell you the most important reason that God's still talking today. Because you see, God wants us to know him. I believe the priority of all of our goals ought to be to know God. I believe that's God's priority of goals for you and me, that we might know him through his son, Jesus Christ. And if we're going to know him, then there must be more than just a one-way trip. There must be a communication link between us where he talks to us and we listen. We talk to him and he listens. So God is still speaking today. You must determine whose voice you're hearing. And one of the sermons in this series is going to be how you and I can distinguish between who's doing the talking. Is it the God of heaven doing the talking, or is it the God of this age who's speaking to us? Now, the most important thing and where I want us to spend our time is this. How does God speak today? If God's still talking, how does he speak? So let's go back to ask ourselves the question, how did he speak in the Old Testament and New Testament days? Well, one of the first ways God spoke was this. He spoke by direct revelation. That is, by his spirit, he spoke to the spirit of men like, let's take, for example, Abraham. Living in a society that was totally heathen. God reached down, spoke to the spirit of Abraham and said, I want you to get up out of the land in which you're living and I want you to go into a land that I will show you and I will show you as you go, a direct revelation from God. Secondly, the Bible says he speaks through and he spoke through dreams. And I suppose the first one you and I would think about would be Joseph. His dreams got him in trouble, not always, but sometime. Through visions, for example, what did Daniel see? He saw the empires that were to come. In fact, God gave to Daniel in that vision, he gave him a tremendous piece of world history, the things that were going to come to pass. We still see them in the process of unfolding today. So he spoke through direct revelation. He spoke through visions. He spoke through dreams. Then he spoke through his word as he gave to Moses, for example, the law, and he gave him the Ten Commandments. Then God used the law of Moses to speak to the people. Likewise, he spoke through the prophets. What did the prophets say? They said, thus saith the Lord, and as the prophets spoke, the people obeyed. Likewise, he would speak through circumstances. For example, let's take Gideon. When God had said to Gideon, Gideon, I want you to lead the nation of Israel in battle against the enemy. And even though God had spoken very clearly, Gideon was a little afraid of the situation. He said, Lord, if you don't mind, I need a little bit more help at this point. So here's what I'm going to do. I'm going to lay out the fleece tomorrow morning. He laid it out twice. One morning he says, I want it to be soaking wet in the midst of dry grass. The next day he said, I want it to be as dry as gunpowder in the midst of wet grass. And so as he listened and watched God work, God just reached down to Gideon and gave him the assurance and the confidence that he needed. So he spoke through those circumstances. Likewise, he spoke through angels. You'll recall how he introduced to Joseph the birth of the Lord Jesus Christ through an angel. Likewise, and if you'll look at the life of Paul, how did God usually speak to the life of Paul? He spoke to him through the Holy Spirit. He was on his way into Asia, and he says the Holy Spirit forbade him to go there. The next verse says the Spirit of Christ gave him direction as to what and what not to do. So the Holy Spirit spoke through him. And then the last way that I want to mention that God spoke in those days was he spoke audibly. And you recall as Saul of Tarsus on the Damascus Road on his way to persecute the believers in Damascus, the Bible says that Saul of Tarsus heard a voice from heaven, was smitten blind, and God spoke to him. So there are about nine ways that God spoke in the Old Testament and New Testament to people who were listening. Now let me ask you a question. How are we to listen to God? How is he going to speak to us? If I don't know how God speaks, more than likely I'm going to have a very difficult time knowing who's doing the talking and if I'm really listening to God. So I want to share with you some ways I believe that God speaks to us today. I believe that the Lord's primary way of speaking to us is through his word. We have the complete revelation of God. God doesn't need to add anything else to this book. Now listen to me. The revelation of God is the unfolding truth of God by God about himself that could not have been received any other way except by the inspiration of the Holy Spirit controlling the minds of the men who pen the pages that make up the Word of God. This is the breath of God breathed, as he says, upon those men that they might know the truth. This is the revelation of God. You can't add to it. And a man may try to subtract from it, but he cannot. It is still the revelation of God. This is God's primary way of speaking. And I believe it is the most assured way to know that you're hearing from God. And oftentimes when you and I face difficulties and heartaches, we call this one and that one. We seek this counsel and that counsel, when what we ought to really be doing is, first of all, going to the Word. Now, going to the Word does not mean we should not seek counsel. But I believe this is the most accurate way and the best way, and it's always the first way we ought to listen to God to get in the Word. A second way that the Lord speaks today is through the Holy Spirit, and that's the primary way that the Lord spoke in the days of the New Testament, through the Holy Spirit, because you see, he says Christ is our life. Christ Jesus is living within us. We are indwelt by the Holy Spirit. He's the one who receives the message of the Lord. And so what happens is God just speaks to our spirit through his spirit who is within us, and he gives us direction for our life. Now listen, that doesn't mean that he only speaks when some crucial issue arises. If I am walking in surrendered obedience to him, I have the right to expect anything I need from God at that moment. If it is the routine of my life of that day, I have the right to believe that God is directing my life moment by moment. There will be times when he wants to make a turn. There'll be times when he wants to stop us. There'll be times when he wants to make a change and has to get our attention. But we have the Holy Spirit living within us so that it ought to be the natural, normal style of the believer, those who are filled with the Spirit and living in the Spirit, surrendered to him, that we can claim the presence and the direction and the guidance of the Holy Spirit at any given time. That is, the Spirit of God speaking to us. But I want to tell you something. God is just as interested in talking to you today about what concerns you as he was David, whom he spoke to so beautifully, so clearly in the Psalms. He is just as interested in the things that you and I are interested in. He is interested in giving clear-cut direction through his Word and through the Holy Spirit, just as clearly as he did in those days. If God wants me, he is interested in giving clear-cut direction through his Word and through the Holy Spirit, just as clearly

learn to listen to God as He speaks to us through other people. And I believe of all the people you and I ought to be able to listen to, the folks we live with, people who love us the most, people who put up with us, people who pray for us, and especially among God's people, we ought to be able to learn how to listen to one another. That when God wants to say something to us through somebody else, we will be able to hear it. Listen, not as from the person, but as from God. Now you say, but let's get back to this question about visions and dreams. Do people have dreams today? And usually people will refer, who believe in this, people who will refer to Joel chapter 2, and you'll recall here is a scripture where God prophesies that in the days to come He'll pour out His Spirit on all mankind. He says, your sons and daughters will prophesy, but now watch this. He says, your old men will dream dreams. So people say, well, now, what about visions and dreams? Let me say, first of all, the Bible does not ever say to seek the mind of God in dreams. It doesn't say that. I'll tell you, if you'll think about most dreams you've had, they're the most confused, mixed up things you've ever seen in your life, and usually can't even tell all the details when you wake up. I wouldn't put much stock in dreams, and I would say to you, compared to the Word of God, there is no comparison. You stick with the Word and let the dreams go. Secondly, somebody says, well, now what about visions? You hear people talking about visions, and I'm not going to put God in the box, I couldn't anyway, and say that God never gives people visions. I would simply say this. The principle here is this. Never seek a vision to find the mind of God. He says we're to seek the Lord. He says we're to focus our attention upon things above, not on earth. Nowhere am I admonished to seek a vision. And I had a friend of mine on one occasion who told me that his salvation experience was based on this, that flying home from a business trip and circling the airport where he lived, that the way the sun was reflecting through the clouds, that the sun and the clouds made a cross, and he knew then that he was saved. Has nothing to do with confession, repentance, or belief in the Lord Jesus Christ as his personal Savior. That's all they had to go on, was the sunshine and the clouds. Friend, that's a poor way. In fact, I want to tell you, that is a very dangerous way to make any kind of a decision. Now, let me say this, and I want to say this carefully. The only time I would say that God's ever shown me anything like that was at the end of a long period of weeks and weeks and weeks of seeking the mind of the Lord and feeling the pressure moving, and I knew that God was going to show me something. And I'd been praying every night. I was away in a revival meeting, and I had every night to myself after the service, and I would come home and get out of the bed praying and asking God to show me. I knew He was going to show me, but I couldn't see it. And so one night when I was asking Him, Lord, out of desperation, please tell me what You're saying. God says, I'm going to move you. I lived in Florida at that time. I said, when? And it's just like for a split second in my spirit, here was one of those little home movie screens. And all of a sudden flashed across that screen was September. That was it. The next night I came back, got down to pray. Couldn't pray. No burden, nothing to pray about. I moved to Atlanta September the 30th. Now let me say this. I wasn't seeking anything but to know the mind of God. I don't believe there's any scripture that you and I can find that would give us a basis for seeking a vision. If God wants to show you something in His own way, that's His business. You let Him do that. The most dependable ways to find the mind of God is through the Word, through the Holy Spirit, and through, listen, through others, but listen, not through just any other, but through somebody who is filled with the Spirit and walking in the Spirit. You be sure that the person you're listening to is walking in the Spirit of God. And then, of course, God speaks to you and me through circumstances as He did in those days. And I think in my own life, being just laid out for 3 weeks, was God engineered a circumstance so that I could hear what He was saying. He stopped everything dead in its track for me so that I could hear Him, and I would never be able to thank Him enough for that. Sometimes it's failure. God uses that to speak to us. Sometimes it's success. He'll use that. Sometimes it's a disappointment. Sometimes a tragedy. But God speaks through circumstances to us. The question is this. Do you suppose it could be that God has been speaking to you
and you've not been listening,

0: Do you think possibly that the Lord may have been trying to say something to you about your life, and you've had your own thing going, and you've had your pattern set, and you've sort of put your life in this particular avenue, and this is the way you intend to live, and you just hope God just pour His blessings in on your plan? Or do you suppose that God may be saying something to you that you're not hearing? If you're lost, let me tell you what He's saying. I can tell you what He's saying. Here's what He's saying if you're not saved. He's saying, I love you. Have a wonderful plan for your life. My Son died, and all of your sins been placed on Him. And if you're willing to confess your sin and believe in the Lord Jesus Christ as your Savior, and His death on the cross is adequate payment for your sin, and trust your life to Him, He'll save you today. Write your name in the Lamb's Book of Life, and beginning today, you can start a whole new life and a brand new fellowship with Him. I know that's what He's saying to you, because you see, that's the first subject God ever brings up in a person's life, and that's their relationship to Him. It may be that God has said to you, I want to reevaluate your life at this point, and I want us to check up to see if you're in the center of my will doing what I want you to do. Are you listening? It may be that God has said to you, she's the one I want you to marry. Are you listening? It may be that God has said, that's not my choice. Are you listening? And you see, the key is not just to listen, but to listen with the spirit of obedience. And my friend, listen to me. The God who wrote this book and the God whose Son went to the cross is a loving God who will speak to you today as clearly and as definitely as He spoke to the men who penned that book. What God is waiting for is listeners.
1: 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Here's A Moment with Charles Stanley.
0: How do you fight your battles? Do you argue? Do you fuss? Do you literally fight? Or do you know the best way? Well, somebody says, wait a minute now. If I'm a Christian that shouldn't be in the battles, I should just love everybody and not have to worry about any of these things. Well, the Apostle Paul told Timothy, he said, fight the good fight. There is a fight. There is a fight against the devil. And even though the Apostle Paul tells us that we can put on the armor of God, and three times he says, stand firm, stand firm, stand firm. That means we have a spiritual battle that we have to deal with. And one of those areas in which we have to deal with that is in the life of our prayers. That is, the one thing Satan does not want you to do is to pray. If he can keep you busy enough, and he can keep you anxious enough, and keep you distracted enough, and keep you off your knees and off your face before God, because apart from a right relationship with Him, and spending time with Him, and learning to fight your battles on your knees, if you never learn that battle, you'll never become everything God wants you to be. You'll never be able to accomplish a whole lot in life that's worthwhile and has lasting value, and you'll miss God's very best in your life.
1: You can learn more about the believer's life of faith at intouch.org. 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

love. Ah, Toby McKeon, it feels good. And he is definitely honing in on God's unconditional love. He's reminding us to pause, to accept grace, and to find comfort, especially when walking through seasons of heavy grief and hardship. And Toby Mac knows all about that oh so well. He continues to walk the Jesus way, though, and that's the title of this next song from Phil Wickham, The Jesus Way, here on Vision.

0: I recently read a disturbing report that the Church of England in the UK will be dead in 20 years. The reason? Well, the average age of the members, now early 60s, will then be the early 80s, and that's when people are less able to attend and actively participate in the life of a church. My question is, why is the average age of the Church of England in the UK early 60s? Who and where are the leaders who fail to attract younger people over the years? I don't share the pessimism of our English counterparts when it comes to the future of the church. I look at some of the huge conferences around the world which attract thousands of young people. I look at my own church, which has an incredible blend of ages, with approximately one-third being people under 35. This in itself gives me great encouragement for the future leadership of the church. The point is, younger people won't come to churches that refuse to change, churches that insist on living in a bygone era. Local churches have to prayerfully and strategically design services and ministries which meet people's real needs. They must also be unafraid of change and innovation. That's one of the secrets of growing an effective church today. I'm Graham Agnew.
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3: Consider Exodus 33 and verse 14. My presence will go with you. Nicholas Herman was a cook in a monastery. He worried about whether or not he was truly saved. One day, while looking at a tree, he realized the truth of the psalmist's words, that it had to be rooted in something other and deeper than itself. That day, he decided to make his life an experiment in what he called a habitual, silent, secret conversation of the soul with God. He's known today by the new name given to him by his friends, Brother Lawrence. He remained obscure throughout his life and spent the rest of his days in the monastery kitchen. But the people around him found that rivers of living water flowed out of him that made them want to know God the way he did. The good brother found God everywhere, one of them wrote, as much as while he was repairing shoes, as while he was praying with the community. After Brother Lawrence died, his friends put together a book of his letters and conversations. It's called The Practice of the Presence of God, and it's thought to be one of the most widely read books of the last four centuries. This short order cook has outsold many popular contemporary novelists, and his book is still on the bestseller lists. Brother Lawrence said, "The most holy and necessary practice in our spiritual life is the presence of God. That means finding constant pleasure in His divine company, speaking humbly and lovingly with Him in all seasons, at every moment, without limiting the conversation in any way." Experiencing God's presence each day. That's Vision's Word for Today.
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with Karen on Vision Band Reeves. That's a band name. The song Outrun You, and before that, Not a God, You Are God Alone, from three worship pastors, Phillips, Craig and Dean. We're so close to Lamplighter Theatre, great character building radio drama coming your way. We're up to part two of the series Behind the Door. Now, for those looking for encouragement in a pilgrim's path, or maybe just, you know, maybe you're just still at the door knocking, waiting to come in. This is a story of God's great love. Just around the corner, after a song right now from Tasha Layton, Love Lifting Me, on Australia's Vision Christian Radio. Happy Sunday.

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0: Amen. Forever. Get that? Forever. Amen. I Do It Again is the song from Andrew Rip. You're with Karen on Vision. This is my final hour before Phil Dunk takes over the airwaves for the overnight shift right through until our brekkie team joins you tomorrow morning for Rise and Shine. It was interesting to have Shelley doing Rise and Shine this last week. A bit of a mix-up as some of our presenters have had a break. But yeah, kicking off, Andy and Phil will be back tomorrow morning. Lamplighter Theatre now, part two of the series Behind the Door. We've got a hidden child, a wounded dog, a mysterious man who all set the stage for an audio adventure like no other. Part two is next here on Vision.
1: August 11 is Census Night, where we can all play a role in Australia's future. One of the most contentious questions in the census is around religion. Perhaps you don't even like the word religion. You prefer to use the word relationship or faith. We asked researcher Ruth Powell whether we should select no religion in these circumstances.
2: It's like the word religion has become a bit corrupted, and people want to say, I'm not religious, maybe. They want to say, I'm spiritual, or I'm a Christian. I don't want to tick any of these boxes because it's bigger and more important than that. What will happen is that you will end up in the no religion box, and people will go, aha, see, church doesn't matter anymore. People don't believe in God. See, they tick the no religion box.
1: We encourage you to express your faith on Census Night by selecting the box that best describes you. And remember, you can always select other and simply write Christian.
2: It's the only way that you can tell the government that faith is important in your life.
1: Authorised by Phil Edwards, Vision Christian Media, Brisbane.
3: Vision. James reminds us in the New Testament, in James chapter 1, verse 18, in God's goodness, He chose to make us His own children by giving us His true word, and we, out of all creation, became His choice possession. That was James chapter 1, verse 18.
1: Vision.

0: Well, hello there. It's good to have you back. You're always welcome here at Lamplighter Theatre. On our last visit...
1: Little Abel Grey, I have heard it said. His legs forgot to grow, his body is all his head.
2: Stop!
1: Abel Grey, mind you keep away. For we won't have you to play, your head be in the way. Little Abel Grey.
3: Good morning, madam. Can I have some baskets?
4: Oh, I must get to work, child. I can't buy any... Oh.
3: Yeah, I'm not a child. Just dwarfed, madam. So, yeah, it's just me and the rats.
5: Rats? What do you mean?
3: No, oh, my home's infested. Rats take up more room than I do. At night, they scurry about my head and scamper over my blanket, even bite my toes. Sir, I saw the notice that this house is for let.
6: Yeah? What of it?
3: Well, I'd like to see it, if I might.
4: If you ask me, I think the place is haunted.
5: Gertrude!
4: Well, that would make them want to leave in a rush, for certain. I've heard noises walking past there recently myself.
3: What was that? This can't be. Baby!
5: Well, who would leave their baby behind? And in a hidden cabinet?
4: It's not something one usually forgets.
5: Oh, of course not. Can you smell the chloroform? The baby's been drugged.
4: What's the world coming to? And look, such fine clothes. Ooh. As though he were kin to royalty.
5: Well, he certainly wasn't kin to those vagabonds who just left. I don't even recall their names. Not as though it'd be much help anyway. They clearly didn't want the child.
4: Unless it was a kidnapping gone wrong.
5: Oh.
4: Oh, he seems to have taken a liking to you, Abel.
3: Oh, yeah, it was probably because I went and got him some milk this morning.
4: Oh.
3: Yeah, I'm not sure how much he swallowed. I've never fed a baby before.
4: Well, you won't have to care for him long. We've already called for the constable, and the officer for the workhouse will be coming by to fetch the child before the sun goes down, I'm sure.
3: The workhouse?
5: No, yeah, they'll look after him until he's ready to be put to work. You've come here to get away from rats, and you end up with bother of another sort.
3: He's no bother.
4: Oh, you're kind to watch over him until the officer comes to take him. Still, so strange.
3: There was a note in the basket as well.
4: Oh?
3: See?
5: Nemo. From Nemo. For Nemo.
4: What does that even mean?
3: Perhaps the baby's name is Nemo?
5: Oh, strangest name I've ever heard. Granted, this whole story has been strange.
3: Well, I ought to head home so I can meet the officer. Thank you for your help.
4: Certainly. And don't you worry. Tomorrow you'll forget all about it.
3: It's been no trouble. Let's go home. Nemo.
7: Why do people intend for children to be brought up by the parish? The parish has plenty of babies to take care of. They've no time to care for another.
3: Yeah, it is a difficult situation indeed.
7: Yeah. And it's of such great expense. And a child's parents? Why? Judging from this gown and blanket, they've far more money to spare than the paltry charity the parish receives.
3: I'm very sorry, sir. I only found the child.
7: Oh, I suppose so. Well, might as well get the child over there. Don't now, it's late and it'll be dark by the time I head home.
3: Well, save you some trouble, I could bring the child by tomorrow instead.
7: Would you? It would allow you to speak with the matron directly.
3: Yeah, certainly. And it will save you a trip, of course.
7: Yes, yeah. Bring him tomorrow. Very good, then. Goodbye now.
3: Oh, Nemo.
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10: A baby, Abel? An answer to prayer?
11: You've been praying for a baby to show up in my cabinet?
10: Oh, not that exactly, but I've been praying to be useful. Been asking the Lord what a feeble man like me could do for him.
11: You think you could help me? I mean, you know something about babies?
10: Know something? I've cared for 16 of them.
11: 16? All your own?
10: Yes, sir. But they're all in heaven now. One was drowned, couple died in the war. What? Oh, she was a bonny lass. Died of typhoid fever. And some went when they were babies. I tended them all. My wife was weak, and I'd wake up early to wash and dress them to save her a bit of trouble.
11: So you'd know how to feed Nemo?
10: Feed? Change his nappy? Teach him all he needs to know? I might not be able to do much in my state, but I know how to care for little ones. When my last one, Birdie, was taken from me at only 2 years old, I never thought I should smile again. But this little one, how could you not smile when looking at him?
11: I don't want him to go to a workhouse, Ezra.
10: Then he won't. We'll care for him. Here. Put him on my knee. Oh, Lord, look at this here baby. If thou meanst me and Abel to keep him, teach us what to do, and we'll do it faithfully. Oh, Lord, bless this little lad, now and forever. We your servants. Amen.
11: Amen.
10: Now, sit down, Abel. You'll be this boy's father, and I will be his granddad. We'll raise him to be a man who fears and loves the Lord.
11: Together?
10: All three of us.
11: All three? Who's the third?
10: Well, the Lord himself. You just take the little spoon and see how he opens his mouth. There you go. But make sure you don't give him too much. You don't want him to choke.
11: He likes it.
10: Oh, he also likes to make a mess. Rag?
11: There you go. There you go, Nemo. You're walking. Oh, down you go. You wait till we show Grandad. Help me by carrying a basket, Nemo.
12: Yes, Potter.
11: Very good. Here, let me lift you down from the wagon.
12: Thank you.
10: No, sound it out, Nemo. This letter goes cur. No, sound it out, Nemo. This letter goes...

0: always remember who loves you, Nemo.
1: You and Father and God.
0: And God loves you most of all. He gave you your father and me to teach you.
1: Why doesn't Father talk to God like you do?
0: I'm praying he comes round. But in the meanwhile, you remember how much God loves you. And you love him right back.
2: Hello there!
1: Father!
0: Did you get everything you needed?
2: Yeah, the factory loaded me up with baskets. Oh. I only need to get the provisions ready and then we can go on our 3-month journey.
0: That's wonderful. Nemo will learn so much on this adventure. You'll always be in my prayers. I miss you both. But I do think it's a good business opportunity for you, Abel.
2: Yeah, from everything I've heard, people in the moors need baskets. I should be able to make enough to hold us over through the winter.
0: And you're right. Nemo is old enough to travel, even be of help.
1: I'll be very helpful.
2: I know you will. Now, we'll pack blankets and quilts in the back of the wagon and fill every bit of space we have with baskets to sell.
0: It'd be mighty cosy.
2: Oh, you mean crowded.
1: But wouldn't it be fun, Papa? Sleeping in the back of a wagon while we travel from town to town?
2: Oh, it'll be an adventure for sure. There you go, Nemo. Get in the back now.
1: That was a good day. We sold lots of baskets.
2: Oh, you certainly did.
1: And ate lots of pie.
2: Yes, you did. Hooray!
1: Where are we going next?
2: Well, there's a fair coming up in the town of Everton. And it's supposed to have people coming in from all over.
1: A fair sounds fun.
2: Well, suppose we'll find out.
1: How long will it take to get there?
2: Should be there before nightfall.
1: I see the first star, Father.
2: It's strange, that. We should be there by now, but there isn't a sign in sight.
1: It's all quite bare, this place.
2: And getting darker. Oh, Mary can't go much longer. She's stumbling.
1: Are you sure this is the way?
2: Oh, I hope we didn't take a wrong turn. There's no point in continuing when we can't even see what's in front of us. Whoa, Mary. Time to take a break.
1: Father, is this safe to stay here tonight?
2: Oh, we've slept in the wagon before.
1: But never out in the open afore.
2: Have you seen anyone travelling in the last few hours?
1: No.
2: No, no. Then neither is it likely we'll see anyone for the rest of the night. We'll be just fine. But here, I'll keep the lantern lit just for safe measure. Who are you? What are you doing in my wagon?
3: Dear boy, I intend no harm. I need to speak to your father.
2: I am the father.
3: Oh, my apologies.
2: Am I supposed to know you?
1: Papa.
2: We have a visitor. Go back to sleep, Nemo.
3: Did you call him Nemo?
2: I don't see how that concerns you. What do you mean by disturbing us in this way?
3: Please excuse my forwardness. I'm tired and cold, and my dog is injured. I was hoping you could give us a place to rest tonight.
2: I'd oblige if I could, but it's not possible. You can see yourself, the cart's full. Sir, kindly leave us be.
3: Of course. Forgive me for asking, but would you allow my dog to stay with you? Just for tonight. I'll come and get him in the morning.
2: I'm afraid not. We must depart early.
3: Well, you're going to the Fairburn Fair, aren't you? I'll wait at the first house in Everton and retrieve him there. Thank you, good sir. I shall see you on the morrow.
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1: Little Abel Gray, I have heard it said, his legs forgot to grow, his body is all his head.
2: Stop!
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5: Papa?
4: Over here, Nemo. Just preparing the wagon for the rest of our journey.
5: I woke up and I thought the man come into our car was a dream. But then I saw the dog. He was really here.
4: Yeah? Strange as it was no dream.
5: The poor dog seems to be in a lot of pain. I'm glad he stayed with us.
4: I'll be glad when we can give him back.
5: Huh. What's this?
4: What'd you find?
5: Papa, it's a ring.
4: Let me see. Appears to be a valuable ring, isn't it?
5: Do you think the man may have dropped it?
4: Oh, perhaps, as he was getting off the wagon. There's initials engraved in it. J.M.O.
5: I'm sure he'll be glad to see it again.
4: Indeed. Well, Nemo, it's time we got moving. Well, that was a most productive day.
5: I like this town. Even the name sounds pretty. Everton.
4: It certainly is.
5: Look at all the trees and flowers and hills. And there's so many children my age.
4: Yeah, there's plenty of children to meet in our own town too.
5: Perhaps. I think Grandad would like living in this town too.
4: Grandad Ezra can't even make it down the stairs, let alone travel to another town. Huh? Yeah. I wonder what that crowd's about. Whoa.
5: That little blonde girl up there, Papa. Near the front. She looks about my age. Wonder why she's sitting up there.
6: Friends! Friends! There it is! That great door!
4: Let's get closer.
6: And every one of you stands at this moment on one side or the other of that great door.
5: I don't see a door.
4: Shh!
6: Are you outside that door, friends? Then you are lost. You're out in the darkness and cold, unsaved, unforgiven, utterly undone.
5: Should we get closer down from the wagon?
4: No, stay.
6: Are you inside that door? Then you are eternally saved. Old men, mothers, little children, come. Listen, on which side are you? The two of you there on the wagon who just joined us, outside or inside?
5: He's talking to us, Papa. Which side of the door are we on?
4: Shh, I don't know what he means.
6: Think with me. That great door is too high. None can climb it. Too strong. None can force it open. The door is shut, but it opens with a touch. The smallest, feeblest, tiniest of knocks is heard within, and at once the great door is wide open. Which of you would like to enter in? To be safe for all eternity, safe from the devil, safe from the punishing flames of hell, and safely in the arms of a loving father who invites all to enter through that door. But you must ask. You must seek. You must knock.
5: I want to, Father. Don't you?
6: Why wait, friends? Come and knock on that door today. Don't wait till yonder sun has set. Now, let us sing.

0: I still don't see the door anywhere.
1: Yeah, well, I'm sure it's around here somewhere.
0: Perhaps it's that door, over there, or the gate. There was a red door on their pretty brick house when we were coming into town.
1: Oh, I can't make head nor tail of it. But we should be moving along. We need to get milk for our tea.
2: Wait. Are you leaving?
0: I saw you near the front, by the speaker.
2: That's my father. He's the preacher.
0: Your father?
2: Mm-hmm. I wanted to give you this before you left. It's a drawing I made.
0: Thank you, that.
2: Bye.
1: Well, she's as fast as lightning.
0: Look, Father, it's the picture of the door. Like her father was talking about.
1: Yeah, it's very nice.
0: I am the door.
1: Door.
0: Door. By me, if any man enters, he shall be saved.
1: She wrote on the bottom too.
0: Knock.
1: The K is silent.
0: Knock, and the door shall be opened unto you. I don't understand.
1: Yeah. Well, it's very nice of her. Mind you put it somewhere safe.
0: I will. I like the picture well enough, and I like this place. This house is so beautiful. I've never seen anything so grand.
1: Indeed it is. Now, could you go and knock...
2: You made it!
0: You gave me the picture of the door.
2: Yeah. My name is Elsie.
0: I'm Nemo. This is my papa, Abel.
1: Hello, miss.
2: Lovely to meet you, sir.
0: Elsie, you have to tell me where this door is and how to knock at it. I've been thinking about it all day.
2: Why, it's not a real door. It's Jesus.
0: But it says... I am the door.
2: Yes, Jesus is the door. No one can get to heaven without him letting us in. Oh, you need to have my father explain. He's much better at it than me. What's that noise?
0: Oh, it's a dog we've been caring for. He's been injured. You want to see?
2: Yes.
1: Nemo.
0: Maybe, Papa?
1: I suppose for a moment, but we came with baskets and...
2: Aw, poor thing. What's his name?
0: We don't know. He's not our dog.
2: What?
0: The owner of him left him with us, and now we can't find him.
2: That's very odd. I have a dog, Prince, and I could never just leave him with someone.
0: And how sad to not have a name to be called.
2: Oh, Father's returned from his walk. Father!
3: Elsie, what are you... Oh, hello there. I recognise you both from our meeting at the park yesterday. I'm Arnold Charlesworth.
1: I'm Abel Gray, and this is my son, Nemo.
0: Hello.
3: Nemo? What a curious name.
1: It is uncommon. There's such a lot of Toms, Dicks, Harrys and Bills, but I've never heard tell of another Nemo.
2: Nemo wants to know more about the door, Father. I tried to tell him, but you could do it so much better.
1: Yeah, well, we're here with baskets, sir. A lady in the town asked us to stop in. Please, forgive the child's questions.
3: Oh, no need to apologise. I always have time for questions. Nemo?
0: Yes, sir.
3: Here, come inside, please.
0: Oh, Papa! That was the most pleasant afternoon I've ever had.
1: They were very welcoming indeed.
0: All the children and games, and the gardens. Did you see the gardens? The row of beech trees and lilacs and roses. So many colours.
1: It was very nice.
0: Lunch was wonderful, and Mrs. Charlesworth surely liked all the basket chairs.
1: Oh, she nearly cleaned us out of baskets entirely.
0: And now I understand the door.
1: Do you now?
0: I've been asking and knocking already.
1: Asking what?
0: Asking Jesus if he'd let me in. But I don't know if he heard me.
1: Is that so?
0: I wonder how he let you know. Papa, look!
1: What? What is it?
0: In the bushes. He's gone.
1: What?
0: But he was... Stop the car, Papa.
1: Whoa! Nemo, what are you going on about?
0: The man who gave us the dog, he was there. Long grey beard and everything.
1: No, I don't see anyone. Are you sure?
4: Sir, we have your dog.
0: He was right here.
1: Yeah. Perhaps you saw a shadow.
0: No, I'm certain, Papa. It was him.
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Jesus comes. 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And now the newest release from Aussie boys Luke and Joel Smallbone for King and Country. 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
1: We just love it. It's got just about everything you need. You know, it's got everything. It's got something for the kids. It's got beautiful praises on Sunday. And it's just great to listen to.
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0: Well, he's not finished. I am. My shift is now done. Just a couple more songs. But Phil Dunk will be joining you shortly. The beautiful, deep, dulcet tones of Phil Dunk. He'll take you right through until the morning hours of Rise and Shine to brighten your day and start a brand new week. So happy end of the 2nd of August. Monday's just around the corner. August 3rd. Unbelievable. God bless you right where you are. Stay safe. I hope you have a great sleep. God bless and good night. Bye for now.
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3: Once there was a river that was infested with dangerous crocodiles. People from the nearby village would often be attacked and lose limbs and have terrible scars, and sometimes lives would be lost. But the long-standing tradition of the village was that people would never talk about the crocodiles. It was a taboo subject. Many people see the subject of sex as a taboo subject. They have a long-standing tradition that it's never talked about, and sadly many people are never properly educated on the subject. The Bible has lots to say about sex. We should be talking about it in our families, in our churches, and in our relationships. Otherwise, people will believe what Hollywood and the media and the schoolyard believes. And it's this generation's responsibility to make sure the next generation doesn't get snapped up by crocodiles. We need to teach this generation that God's way is always the best way. I'm Matt Prater. For more, go to historymakers.tv.
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0: And a very good morning to you. It's Monday, the 3rd of August, 2026, just gone midnight in the eastern states, and we're headed for the dawn. Well, this morning I want to talk to you on the subject of providence. What's the definition of providence? Well, it's care or preparation in advance, foresight, prudent management, economy, the care, guardianship, and control exercised by God. That is His divine direction and order in our lives. That's what we're going to be talking about this morning. Providence. I hope that that will be something that sets you up to feel confident to go into the coming week. This is a new day.
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6: When life is going well, it's easy to trust God. But what happens when the bottom drops out and you didn't see it coming? Job was, by every measure, a good man, a godly man, a faithful husband and a devoted father. And yet, in what seemed like a single terrible moment, everything he had built and loved was stripped away. If that weren't enough, Satan was back with a second plan. Hi, I'm Clayton Bjellin, and today on Insight for Living, Chuck Swindoll opens Job chapter 2 in the Bible, and the question before us is a haunting one. How much can one person take?
7: You brought a Bible with you today. Would you open it toward the center section of the book of Job? Locate the second chapter, and may I read for you the first 10 verses as we focus on Satan versus Job, round 2. Job 2, verse 1. Again, there was a day when the sons of God came to present themselves before the Lord, and Satan also came among them to present himself before the Lord. The Lord said to Satan, "Where have you come from?" Then Satan answered the Lord and said, "From roaming about on the earth and walking around on it." The Lord said to Satan, "Have you considered my servant Job? For there is no one like him on the earth, a blameless and upright man, fearing God and turning away from evil, and he still holds fast his integrity, although you incited me against him to ruin him without cause." Satan answered the Lord and said, "Skin for skin, yes, all that a man has he will give for his life. However, put forth your hand now and touch his bone and his flesh. He will curse you to your face." So the Lord said to Satan, "Behold, he is in your power. Only spare his life." Then Satan went out from the presence of the Lord and smote Job with sore boils, from the sole of his foot to the crown of his head. And he took a potsherd to scrape himself while he was sitting among the ashes. Then his wife said to him, "Do you still hold fast your integrity? Curse God and die." But he said to her, "You speak as one of the foolish women speaks. Shall we indeed accept good from God and not accept adversity? In all this, Job did not sin with his lips.
6: 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Chuck titled today's message, Satan versus Job, Round 2.
7: When bad things happen, it seems they often happen to the wrong people. Johnny Gunther was a handsome teenager who was a straight-A student at Deerfield Academy. He had high hopes and great dreams. Though young in age, he had already thought about tomorrow. He was majoring in math and chemistry, and everything looked bright on the horizon for Johnny until the dark shadow of brain cancer crossed his life. During the 14 months after the diagnosis, he endured two serious operations. And even after the second operation, he passed the grueling entrance exams to Columbia University. 2 weeks after being accepted to Columbia, young Johnny Gunther died. The character of this brave young man was revealed after the first surgery. The parents, John and Francis Gunther, were alone with the physician who told them the grim prognosis, and they struggled wondering what they should say and how much they should say. And Francis said, "I know my son well enough to know that he is so curious and he is so bright. I know he will want to know everything, but how should we tell him?" They decided that the surgeon would be the one who would go to Johnny and explain to him the whole story. So all alone, he slipped into Johnny's room and the two of them talked. And the surgeon told him the seriousness of the malignant brain tumor. The boy listened with rapt attention and hardly blinked. When the physician finished, the young man's only response was, "Doctor, how shall we break this news to my parents?" When bad things happen, they seem always to happen to the wrong person. We're always left with that three-letter word, why? Why did such a terrible thing like brain cancer invade Johnny Gunther's life? That question is being asked in every major hospital, in every major city around our nation this day. In some of the rooms, that question is on the lips of some of the people. Every large community has within it a home or two where that question is still being asked without an answer. Somewhere, in all of this, there is room for the story of Job. For as we have learned, a better man never lived until this time. He was a good man. He was a godly man. He was a faithful husband. He was a loving and devoted father. He was a good employer. His hard work and integrity had led to a prosperous closing number of years of his life, which he was to enjoy with plenty of livestock and sufficient camels to pay the dreams that he and his wife had for the future. And it looked as though it was all a downhill slide. And then the bottom of his life dropped out. We call it unfair suffering. Seemingly senseless tragedy invaded the life of one who didn't deserve it. And he's left to pick up the pieces, he and his wife. He's lost most of his servants, all but four. He's lost all of his means of making a living, and he's lost all 10 of his grown children. And to make matters worse, we know a lot more than Job knew. He had no idea of this plan that was being laid behind the scenes against him. So to him, it just was like a bolt out of the blue. Just like those workers on the 10th of September 2001 who left late in the evening after a busy day in the World Trade Center, planning for tomorrow, adding their thoughts for the day, for the 11th, the to-do list of things that needed to get done. And so many came in early the morning of the 11th to begin their work, and before 8 o'clock, they had no idea that American Airlines flight number 11 was heading directly for their tower, in the North Tower. And it struck. So surprising and shocking was it that not even those in the South Tower knew of it and had no idea that a plan was underway for that tower. And only 18 minutes later at 9:03, the South Tower was struck by flight 175, United. We couldn't believe it. It was out of the blue. Why them? Why that? What kind of plan is underway? And Job thought that when all of his oxen and donkeys and servants and sheep and servants and camels and servants, and now his 10 children, gone. We sit in this somewhat comfortable place and we try to imagine what we would have done. Eugene Peterson captures the scene in the paraphrase of the Message. Job got to his feet, ripped his robe, shaved his head, then fell to the ground and worshiped. Naked I came from my mother's womb, naked I'll return to the womb of the earth. God gives, God takes, God's name be ever blessed. Not once through all this did Job sin, not once did he blame God. Remarkable. And I'm sure in the struggle of a fitful night trying to sleep after burying all 10 of the children with his own hands, and the groaning and the weeping and the grieving alongside his precious wife who had also lost the 10, he had no idea that more was underway. He couldn't have imagined it any more than those in the Pentagon who were now busily engaged in dealing with the details of the northeastern Atlantic shoreline and the harbor at New York, where obviously the terrorist was striking, would have any idea that there was now another plane on another evil mission soon to plunge into the very side of the building where they're working on this other tragedy. Evil mission. Soon to plunge into the very side of the building where they're working

hole 200 feet wide as there was a double explosion. First the plane crashing into the building and then the igniting of the fuel that sent fire down the hallway. It's like Job. It just wasn't fair. It just wasn't fair from our perspective. He had stood in his integrity. He had blessed his father. He had worshiped him. And Satan couldn't stand it. He lost round one. The second chapter begins as ominously as the first chapter had continued. Remember how you marked it? Verse 1 of chapter 1, there was a man. Chapter 1, verse 6, there was a day. Chapter 2, verse 1, again, there was a day. We're not told how long. I don't think very long. It's like Satan to hit us with a double blast. The first one a surprise, the second one an absolute shock. He had a plan when he stood before the Lord God, along with his emissaries, and the Lord, verse 2, said to Satan, "Where have you come from?" Satan answered the Lord and said, "From roaming about on the earth, walking around on it." The Lord said to Satan, remembering their earlier conversation, "Have you considered my servant Job? For there is no one like him on the earth, a blameless and upright man, fearing God and turning away from evil." And he adds, this time, "He still holds fast his integrity, although you incited me against him to ruin him without a cause." See the word ruin? The Hebrew word means to swallow. It is in the piel stem, P-I-E-L, which is the stem that intensifies the verb. And in that sense, it's the idea of a barb. The scraping away, the gagging, if you will. You plan for me to ruin him without cause. Satan, not one to be outclassed, answered rather impudently, "Skin for skin, yes, all that a man has, he will give for his life." You've still got that hedge around him. He still gets penthouse treatment. He may not be able to make a living with the former animals, but he's got his health and he can go on living and they can have more children. But you touch him at his lowest level, his flesh and blood, and he will curse you to your face. I think he said some of this out of irritating anger. He lives his life in anger. And he makes his prediction, he will curse you to your face. Verse 6, "So the Lord said to Satan," think about this, "behold, he is in your power." Can you imagine that? You imagine your name connected to verse 6? "All right, Lucifer, go back, but don't kill him." He set the boundary, preserve his life, but he's fair game. And as shocked as those in the Pentagon were, Job awoke the next morning feeling sore, unusually sore and feverish. Why? Because verse 7, Satan went out from the presence and smote Job with sore boils from the sole of his foot to the crown of his head. He felt the pain under his arm, and then he felt one at his neck. Something was inside his mouth swelling. And then across his eyes, and even on his scalp, and of all things, he couldn't get his sandals on, and his fever began to rage. And he had lost his appetite. It's like he was coming apart. He says something to his wife. She looks and notices. He asks her to check his back. She observes, there are swollen marks all over. And they are called here sore boils. Medical doctors down through the centuries have been curious about this particular ailment, this skin malady. In my research, I found a number of comments made in their guesswork, and they may have gotten onto something. One said it was smallpox, another one, elephantiasis, another, chronic eczema, another, leprosy. One suggested psoriasis, another, pityriasis, another, keratosis.

0: One even said for sure it was Pemphigus foliaceus. I'm sure I said it wrong. And of course, a number of them suggested it was a melanoma, advancing form of skin cancer. This man, as Satan, notice how quickly it reads, went out, smote. They're almost brought in juxtaposition. He went out and smote Job. Hit him while he was down. What he thought was maybe just sore muscles from the burying of 10 children, he realized was now an eruption of skin ulcers. And to the pathetic man's dismay, he now realized he had a disease that would make him miserable. I have studied the 42 chapters of Job, and I have made note of every reference to the symptoms that accompanied this ailment. Sit and listen to them. Don't try to turn to the verses. This is what he suffered. Inflamed ulcerous sores, 2:7. Persistent itching, 2:8. Degenerative changes in facial skin, disfiguration, 2:12. Loss of appetite, 3:24. Fears and depression, 3:25. Purulent sores that burst open, scab over, crack, and ooze with pus, 7:5. Worms that form in the sores themselves, 7:5. Difficulty in breathing, 9:18. A darkening of the eyelids, 16:16. Foul breath, 19:17. Loss of weight, 19:20. 33:21. Excruciating, continual pain, 30:30. Also, high fever with chills and discoloring of skin, mixed with anxiety, diarrhea, 30:27, delirium, sleeplessness, rejection of friends, and all this lasting for months, 7:3, 29:2. In short, Job became the personification of misery. I failed to mention in verse 8 of chapter 2 that all of this resulted in his being isolated and sitting at the city dump, we would call it today. The ashes were the places where was the place where they burned the garbage and the rubbish and the human excrement of the city. Became his abode. Warren Wiersbe writes, there the city garbage was deposited and burned, and there the city's rejects lived, begging alms from whomever passed by. At the ash heap, dogs fought over something to eat, and the city's dung was brought and burned. The city's leading citizen was now living in abject poverty and shame. All that he humanly had left were his wife and 3 friends, and even they turned against him. Complete confusion, total isolation, no hope of change. You're doing exactly what you should be doing, sitting in silence. His friends, as we will see next time, did that for 7 days and nights, didn't even recognize him. Have you ever had a boil? Ever? Those of us with white hair would have to say, among the men, white hair, whatever color your hair is, ladies. If you're this age, if you've had a boil, you'll never forget it. I threw a paper route as a kid. I think I was about 11, 12 when I had my first route. And I had a boil just below my elbow on the left arm. I'm left-handed, so I would throw the papers with my left hand. And I rode on my bicycle and had the papers in the bag on the, behind the seat. And I'd reach back and sling the papers. I took delight in landing them in the flower beds. No, on the porch of the people who were on my route. But as this boil grew, and then one formed on my wrist, never knew to this day why they formed there. But one was here and one was there. And it got so sore, I had to throw with my right hand. Because I couldn't use just 2 boils. My mother said to me, oh, it's okay, son. It'll go away. That's kind of the way we treated them back then. And I She didn't tell me it would take 3 months, but she said it would go away. She was right. But they became so swollen, and on occasion, we would prick them and try to get the pus, the core out, it was called, those two boils. Can you imagine? Covered with boils. And sitting in this filthy place, away from friends and the comforts of home, it all finally overwhelmed Mrs. Job. And she came to him one day for a visit. And as she asked, "Do you still hold fast your integrity? Remember God when he said to Satan, 'Have you noticed my servant Job? He still holds fast his integrity.'" Unknowingly, she put her very finger on the one lasting thread that God used in answering Satan. And she challenges his need to do that any longer. And then she uses Satan's line when she says to him, "Curse God, curse God." Satan was never closer to a smile than at that moment as he and his minions sat staring, waiting, hoping. "Say it, Job. Say it. Say it." I want to pause here and say something regarding Job's wife. I want to confess to you that for too long in my ministry, I've taken unfair shots at her. I think it was probably in immaturity on my part. Furthermore, I hadn't been married long enough to know better than to do that. And I cannot leave this one snapshot of Mrs. Job without saying some things in her defense. So hear me on this. She too had lost 10 children. Until you or I have lost 10 children, let's stay quiet about criticizing Mrs. Job. Who knows what you would do in the backwash of that kind of grief? I can't even imagine.
1: What do you do when everything is gone and the pain just keeps coming? Job had no answer for that. All he could do was sit in the ashes and hold on. And today, Chuck Swindoll has reminded us sometimes that's the most faithful thing a person can do. 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I'm Clayton Bjellin. 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

0: Thinking about providence this morning. Nothing, whatever, whether great or small, can happen to a believer without God's ordering and permission. I'll read that again. Nothing, whatever, whether great or small, can happen to a believer without God's ordering or permission. There is no such thing as chance or luck or by accident in a Christian's journey through this world. All is arranged and appointed by God, and all things are working together. That's providence. For the believer's good and for God's glory. We are people who are living, when we know our Lord and Savior, Jesus, we are living in providence. That is the provision of God's everything that we ever need. Our decisions don't destroy the providence of God. God knows already our future. He knows what's going on. He knows yesterday, today, and forever. And our God will provide for us according to His will. It's good to know, isn't it?
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4: We've been talking about how you, as a Christian believer, go through those dark days when things don't always measure up to your expectations, when things are heavy, things are weighty, things are tough. We talked just recently, Camille, about the peace of God. Now, are there any prerequisites that we'd need to be aware of, those perhaps levels that we might need to meet to actually access the peace of God?
5: First of all, Neil, we should make obtaining the peace of God a very high priority. It's amazing what you can accomplish in life when you are peaceful, how much you can enjoy life when you're peaceful, how it even protects your health and spiritual and mental well-being when you're peaceful. So it's a worthwhile goal. Prerequisites? Let's go back to John 14:27. The words of Jesus, "Peace I leave with you. My peace I give unto you. Not as the world gives, give I unto you. Let not your heart be troubled, neither let it be afraid." Here in the latter part of John 14:27, you have the prerequisite. And I want to hasten to add for our listeners, this is not something you earn. This is something you receive by faith. This is a gift of grace that faith taps into. When you do the prerequisite, you are positioning yourself to receive the grace of God and the peace in particular. So what's the prerequisite? This is the command to let not your heart be troubled, neither let it be afraid. In other words, this is the command of God, and we make a decision to obey it. It may not be easy in the natural. In fact, it won't be easy. But who said you have to do it in the natural? This is an offer in grace. And when we humble ourselves and obey, God gives us the grace to say no to worry, say no to anxiety, say no to fear. And once that happens, the peace begins to flow like a river.
4: Do you think, Camille, this is most meaningful for a person who is at the end of their tether? The weight is too difficult to bear. The darkness surrounding is so dark. It's a point where you need to have some relief. And so therefore, for people who are at the end of their tether, to be seeking after and to receive the peace of God is something that may be the trigger for saying, it's enough of me, now it's up to God.
5: There's an old maxim, Neil, that says the same sun that softens the butter hardens the clay. adversity can have diametrically opposed effects on two different people. One gets bitter and the other gets better. I would say whether you're at the end of the tether, the beginning of the tether, in the middle of the tether, or everything's just fine for the moment, we all need God's peace. Because if we're not peaceful on the inside, then the smallest kind of ruffle can cause us to collapse. When we are peaceful on the inside, we're also strengthened on the inside. And because we're strengthened by the peace of God, we can weather all of life's storms.
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0: Just gone 1 o'clock in the eastern states, 12:30 in the central states, and it's Monday, the 3rd of August, 2026. We're thinking about providence, and what have some people around the world in history said about providence? Well, it was Benjamin Franklin, for one, who said, "I never was without some religious principles. I never doubted, for instance, the existence or the deity of God, that he made the world, and that he governed it by his providence. I always considered that the most acceptable service of God was doing of good to man, that our souls are immortal, and that all crime must be punished and virtue rewarded, either here or in the hereafter." Ben Franklin looked at those principles as being part of God's providence to life as we know it here on earth.
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7: Many of you are familiar with my testimony, but I will testify until the Lord takes me home, whenever that may be. In the early days of the birthing of this church, I was running haggard. I was having early appointments to late appointments, and my time with the Lord got less and less and less until God put me on my back for 2 solid weeks. And during that time, the Lord so graciously got my attention and began to minister to me. The Lord began to teach me that I'm missing out on the life of victory and triumph. Oh, I was preaching. I was studying the scripture. I was faithful to exposition of the word of God. I was ministering. I was counseling. I was serving. But the Lord showed me very, very clearly and continues to. I thank God for that. That I cannot minister effectively for Him until I've spent adequate time with Him. From that day on until this moment, every morning, the moment my feet hit the floor, I begin my time of praise and worship and adoration of my Lord and Savior. And that what ministering to the Lord is all about. I remember the first time with this double pneumonia on my back, when the Holy Spirit began to say, you can't minister to people until you minister to me. And I said, Lord, how do I minister to you? And I spent 11 years in seminary. And I was asking the Lord what it means to minister to you. And then graciously, he began to teach me how to minister to the Lord before I can minister to others. Now, if you think worship only takes place in the church, if you think worship is only through music, if you think worship is only a public activities, you are missing out on the real daily power for living. And I pray, God, that He will open our spiritual ears today. I am praying, in fact, that this series of messages will ignite the power of God in many a life, in many a home, and in many a communities around ministries in this place. Why do I say this? Because when you become a praise-filled person, you will experience transformation in life. When you experience the strength of the will, only then will you experience a higher level of faith. Only then will you begin to experience a deeper level of victory like you have never experienced before. So today I want to show you four things the Lord has taught me about the praise-filled life those many years ago. First of all, praise reveals my true spiritual condition. Not what I want to think, but my true spiritual condition. Secondly, praise refocuses my personal destiny. And thirdly, praise reestablishes the rule of God in my life. And fourthly, finally, praise reinforces my true relationship with the Lord. Let's look at these very quickly, very quickly. I'm not going to dwell too long on them. First of all, praise reveals to me my true spiritual condition. In Matthew 12:34, the Lord Jesus Christ said, out of the abundance of the heart, the mouth speaks. We say it in the colloquial, what's in the well comes out in the bucket, right? It's the same, that's where we got it from. We got it from the Lord. The Lord is telling us that we cannot separate what we think from what we say. We can claim all we want, well, I did not really mean that. Yes, you did. Just say, I meant it and I'm sorry about it. That's better. So if your heart is filled with praise and thanksgiving, worship and adoration, then that's exactly what emanates out of your mouth. Imagine that there is a fan belt between your thoughts and your mouth. I know occasionally, in my case, that fan belt gets a little looser every now and again and needs tightening. Don't get uppity, I know you do too. But that does not negate the intrinsic connection between what's inside of us and what comes out in words. I heard an interesting description about the mouth not long ago. Somebody said the mouth is the grocer's friend, the dentist's fortune, the orator's pride, and the fool's trap. I know we say that the eyes are the window of the soul, but the mouth is not always the door to the brain. Now let me give you a piece of advice. I give myself all the time. When your mind goes blank, remember to turn off the sound. Did you get that? When the mind goes blank, turn off the sound. And Jesus is saying that our words expresses what we believe deep down. Listen to me. If you are griping and complaining all the time, it is an expression of ungrateful heart. If you are in a fighting mood all the time, everywhere you go, it's a sign of pride and arrogance. If you have a disconnected and dissatisfied attitude all the time, if you speak critically of everyone every time, it is because you are indwelt of a critical spirit and you have grieved the Holy Spirit who dwells in you. Your praising lips are in direct proportion to your believing and your trusting heart. Can I get an amen? Amen. Some people say, oh, I praise God on the inside. I don't have to mouth the word. I didn't come out of my mouth. Right. Your words are the expression of your heart. And so praise revealed to us our true spiritual condition. Our praise reveals what? Can you say it with me? Praise. Amen. Secondly, praise reinforces my personal destiny. Now, I don't need to remind you of the enormous challenges that we're facing globally. I don't need to remind you of the things around us that frustrate us, that challenges us, that disappoint us, and indeed aggravate us. But if you focus on this problem 24/7, you will soon forget your destiny in Christ. Your destiny will become foggy and misty and unreal. Very soon you're going to lose sight of that destiny that you destined for the throne. You very soon will slide into fear and pessimism and depression. Very soon your life will lose luster and joy and excitement. You don't think I know what I'm talking about? This is not theory for me. I know it. I know it experientially. Listen to me. I am testifying to you. I am pleading with you. I am imploring you to do this today. Make a permanent change. Don't get temporarily affected. Make it a daily habit for 1 week, and then make it another week, and then make it another week. You will be pleased of how blessed you are as you keep doing this. You would form a daily habit to bless the Lord first thing in the morning. Don't wait till late at night when you're tired. Start the morning blessing the Lord. Blessing the Lord. Lifting up the name of the Lord, that is going to help you overcome the fog. That daily exercise of praising the names of Jesus, the attributes of God, the character of God, the redemption of our Lord Jesus Christ, the forgiveness of sins, the grace and the mercy of God. If you do that every morning, it's going to carry you on the wings of praise all day long. All day long. When I miss a day, I know for whatever reason, it's seldom I do, but when I miss, I know my life is a mess all day. All day I'm messed up until I repent. Please try it every day this week. Just try it every day. You'll never regret it. When my feet hit the floor, I begin as soon as I wake up by praising the name of Jesus. No matter what difficulty I face that day, that comes my way, no matter what challenges that I experience, no matter how painful the news I may receive, I find that my eyes begin to lift away from my current situation, my current condition, into my heavenly position. My eyes immediately recognizes the smallness of my problem in relationship to the bigness of my God. My eyes immediately refocuses from the temporary to the permanent. My eyes immediately begin to see with clarity my eternal destiny. My eyes open to the heavenly realm. Then and only then, the presence of God fills me to overflowing. When the praises of God dominate my thoughts, when God's perspective on my situation becomes my perspective, I'm lifted up. I'm lifted up. Even when you don't feel like it, even when you don't feel like it, your feeling has nothing to do with it. It's a discipline. Praise reveals my true spiritual condition. Praise refocuses my personal destiny. Thirdly, praise reestablishes God's reign on my heart. And you say, well, Michael, doesn't the Bible say that God is omnipresent? Yes. And that is why Psalm 22 verse on my heart. And you say, well, Michael, Doesn't the Bible say that God is omnipresent?

See, that's why we say God is everywhere. Yes, but God doesn't rule everywhere. He does not rule in the hearts of those who have rejected Him. That's why the Bible in Romans 1 says, He gave them up. He doesn't rule in the hearts, but He rules in the heart of those who invite Him to come and to rule. And so, when the Bible says God indwells, or literally pitches His tent in the praises of His people, it means that God is ready to take over. God doesn't take sides. If you ever get in a fight, God doesn't take sides, He takes over. And that's why the Bible said the Holy Spirit of God can be grieved and He can be quenched until you ungrieve Him through repentance. And that is why the praising of His name, the praising of His character, the praising of His attributes, first thing in the morning, is your invitation to Him to come and rule in your life. Listen to me. You're spending time in praising Him. You are saying to Him, You are my authority. You are my sovereign. You are my king. You are my ruler. God cannot be everywhere where He is invited without taking over. He has to take over. God does not take sides. I said He takes over. And when you invite Him into your marriage, He's going to take over your marriage. When you invite Him to come to your home, He will take over your home. When you invite Him to come to your family, He takes over your family. When you invite Him in your business, He will take over your business. When you invite Him to come to your church, He will come and take over your church. And that is why praise is our explicit invitation for Him to come and reign and rule in our lives. And when He takes up residence, indwells, inhabits, He rules. And that is why praise is our clear invitation for God to come and rule over our situations. And that is why praise is the foremost means by which you invite God to establish His authority over you. And beloved, forgive me being blunt, as if it's something new, but that's why there's some believers don't spend time praising God. God does not share His authority, His rule, His power, or His glory with anyone. Either He takes over, or He is grieved and quenched in a corner in your life. Finally, praise reinforces my relationship with Him. My relationship with Him. Think how easily it is and how quickly we fall in love with ourselves. How quickly and how easy we'll fall in love with our ideas. How quickly and how easy we fall in love with our talents and our abilities. How easy it is to fall in love with our knowledge and what we know and what we think. How easy it is to think so highly of ourselves, who we are, who we know, and whom we know, and what we've accomplished. We listen to the praise of people and we believe it. Don't you believe it? Don't you believe it? Let me tell you something. That's a principle I learned a long time ago. I used to tell my colleagues, and if I said, you know, when somebody start blowing wind up your shirt tail, just wait for the other shoe to drop. In graduate school, I had a wonderful professor, and he used to say to us, because we're all mid-career, and he would say, publicity is okay as long as you don't inhale it. And that is why daily we must begin our day by continuously, unhurriedly. Did you get that? Unhurried. You have to get up early, get up early. Begin with praising the name of God. Why? Because praise reminds me of my sinfulness and my failures. But then immediately reminds me of the awesomeness of the grace of God. Praise reminds me of my limitation, but then immediately it humbles me to think of how unmerited, unworthy I am of receiving the grace of God. Praise

0: reminds me of what a tiny fraction of God's love and God's wisdom and God's power I really comprehend. Praise makes me say with Job, I know that you can do all things. No plan of yours can be thwarted. My ears have heard of you, but now my eyes have seen you. Therefore, I despise myself and repent in dust and ashes. I'm getting close to the end, so I don't want you to misunderstand the remaining part that I want to tell you. It's very important. The reason we recognize that we are not worthy, it's not because that we go around life moping and sulking. Oh, poor me. No. It's not going around with long face, head down. Oh, I'm sinful, I'm unworthy, I'm a terrible person, I can't do anything. No! Read my lips. No! Say no with me. If you do that, you have not really learned the triumph that comes through praise. You have not learned to minister and to serve in God's power and strength and not yours. What praise does is continuously, while we are realistic about our sinfulness, yes, we are realistic about our shortcomings, yes, but it's continuously leading us to repentance and restitution and therefore victory and able to minister with power and strength, not ours, but His. Praise gives us deep, deep, deep appreciation for the grace of God. And that motivates you for life. And the more you are realistic about our failures and inadequacies, the more you can comprehend the depth of God's graciousness toward you. And the more you comprehend God's graciousness toward you, the more delighting yourself you are in the strength of God. And the more you delight yourself in Christ's strength, the more effective you are for Christ. And that is why the Word of God exhorts us to focus on praising the character of God, the attributes of God. Look at the samples of the men of God in the Scripture. If you ask Isaiah, what is your life's purpose? In 43:20, he would say, that I might proclaim His praises. If you ask Peter, after being restored and repentant of his denial of his Savior, and you ask him, what is the life's purpose, Peter? After restoration, he would say in 1 Peter chapter 1, verses 6 and 7, that I may bring praise, glory, and honor to Christ Jesus, my Lord. If you ask the Apostle Paul, what is your life's purpose? In Ephesians 1, he would say, to the praise of His glory, praising His character. See, that's what glory means. Glory doesn't mean fireworks and all kinds of stuff. Glory is the character of God. And when you praise of His glory, is you praising His character. If you ask our Lord Jesus Christ, what would happen if your people do not praise you? He would have said to us in Luke 19:38-40, if you don't praise me, the stones will. The stones will.
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0: Praise works. The praise-filled life works. But you have to try it. You have to practice it. You have to exercise it. Because praise will change you, and it's going to change you for good. Because praise will change your life. Praise will change your attitude. Trust me, praise will change your relationships. Praise will change your perspective, your sensitivities, and even your desires.
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I wonder if you've heard of Blaise Pascal. He was a man who lived in the mid-1600s. He was a French mathematician, physicist, inventor, philosopher, and theologian. And his contributions spanned science, mathematics, and religious thought. And he said this about providence: the person that takes truth for his guide and duty for his end may safely trust God's providence to always lead them aright. Do you want God to provide you with right leadership all through your life? Then take truth as your guide, duty as your end, and trust in God's providence, so that always you will be led aright. Blaise Pascal, a man worth thinking about. You might even like to go and look him up. He wrote many things that are very thought-provoking for Christians.

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1: It's that mystical time of a Monday morning when we go to the Live Lounge. Now, some of you, I know, have already established something of a ritual. 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And then Iron Bell Music will have their acoustic version of Glory to Glory here in the Live Lounge.

0: Yes. Well, it's time for you to leave the live lounge and go back to whatever you were doing before. But let's carry on with our thought of the day, which is the subject of providence. Listen to this. Prayer honors God. It acknowledges his being. It exalts his power. It adores his providence. And it secures his direction, aid, and care. What is all that? Prayer. Prayer honors God, acknowledges his being, exalts his power, adores his providence, and secures his direction, aid, and care in all things for the believer.
1: 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Another way Vision is helping you look to God daily.

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0: It's just gone midnight in Western Australia, 1:30 in the Central States, and 2:00 in the East, on this Monday, the 3rd of August, 2026. We're thinking about Providence. If you've just joined us, welcome. Have you heard of Dale Ralph Davis? Well, maybe you haven't, but he was a professor of Old Testament. He was a theologian and a pastor, widely recognized for his incisive exposition of the historical books of the Old Testament. And he was quoted as saying this about Providence, which is our subject for the morning. He said, "When I use the word providence, I mean that wonderful, strange, mysterious, unguessable way that God has of ruling his world and sustaining his people, and his doing it frequently, over, under, around, through, or in spite of the most common stuff in our lives, or even the bias of our wills. Our God is a great provider. He is the source of providence for his people here on earth."
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5: In Ephesians chapter 1, verse 4, it says, "Long ago, even before he made the world, God loved us and chose us in Christ to be holy and without fault in his eyes." 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
7: You know, I think if we understand this concept and we communicate love, it is true, we cannot change our spouse. That's true. But we can influence our spouse. And we do every single day. Mm-hmm. We either have a positive influence or we have a negative influence every single day. And the most powerful influence you can have on the positive side is to be communicating love to that person in their love language, in a dialect that's meaningful to them, that's filling up their love tank. That doesn't make them change, but it's a positive influence on them. They're far more likely to change if you're doing that on a consistent basis.
8: That's Dr. Gary Chapman joining us today on Focus on the Family with Jim Daly. And he's not alone. We also have Les and Leslie Parrott in the studio with us. Thanks for being here. I'm John Fuller.
9: John, marriage isn't about romance or routine. I mean, those things are evident. It's about learning to love your spouse in the way they understand love. Now, the disclaimer for me is, Gene, are you listening? I hope not, because I'm still working at this. We've been married 39 years, and I think Gene would say, yeah, there's still room to grow. So I want to have that confession. But every expression of love is definitely a choice. Some days that choice feels easy. Other days, it may take a sense of sacrifice. But in God's design, marriage isn't meant to make us happy. It's to make us holy. That kind of changes your entire perspective on what marriage is about. And I'll tell you, this is why Focus on the Family exists. We want to help you have the best possible marriage you can have. And with close to 50 years of family ministry, we've heard a lot of complaints and questions that couples have and how to help them have that thriving relationship. As as part of that, we've invited marriage experts, literally experts, Dr. Gary Chapman and Drs. Les and Leslie Parrott, to help us all learn to recognize our spouse's love language and to become fluent in expressing it. And Gary, I'm still telling you, I don't know mine. When I do that survey, I'm like, I could be any one of the five. I love them all. So we'll have to work on that.
7: Well, we got a new survey for you now.
9: Okay, good. Excellent. I'm looking forward to it.
8: Well, Dr. Gary Chapman is a pastor, author, speaker, counselor, radio host. He's been here a number of times, and you probably know him best because of the series of books he's written, The Five Love Languages, although a number of books cover other topics as well. Les and Leslie Parrott have been married over 40 years. They have two sons, and Les is a clinical psychologist. Leslie is a marriage and family therapist, and they're very popular conference speakers and relationship experts, as you said, Jim, and best-selling authors as well. They've collaborated with Dr. Chapman on a new book called The Love Language That Matters Most: How to Personalize Love So They Really Feel It.
9: Gary, Leslie, and Les, welcome back to Focus on the Family.
10: Thanks.
9: Y'all been here before. Now, I got to start with this, Les and Leslie. You're from Seattle. So, were you at some coffee shop before you guys met and you guys were in line together and you said, hey, my name's Les? And you said, my name's Leslie. Maybe we should get married.
10: Close.
9: Is that how that worked?
11: You actually got the vignette right, but we were on a ski slope.
9: Oh. Is that right?
11: Yeah. And somebody hollered out.
10: It was a youth trip.
11: That's right.
9: Yeah, Les and Leslie, it's just so close. It had to be a topic
10: of
9: discussion.
10: She was 14. I was 16. We were, somebody hollered out Leslie. We both skied over to that person and discovered each other.
11: The rest is history.
9: I never knew that story. That is so funny. Gary, of course, welcome. It's great to have you back. What gave you the insight about the five love languages? What were you seeing that developed a pattern in your observation to say there's something here?
7: Well, it actually grew out of my counseling, in which they would sit in my office and one of them would say, I just don't feel any love, you know, coming from him or her. And the other one would say, I don't get it. I do this and this and this. Why wouldn't you feel loved? And I realized that they were sincere. In their mind, they were loving them, but the other person wasn't getting it.
9: Yeah.
7: So eventually, I just went back through my notes and asked myself, when people said, I just don't feel any love, what did they want? What were they complaining about? Mm. And the answers fell into five categories.
9: Just hit those really quick, and then we'll move. Yep. But I want people to just have the idea of what, if they've never heard a love language, what are the five?
7: And these are in no particular order. One is words of affirmation, just affirming them verbally. One is acts of service, doing something for them. Remember the old saying, actions speak louder than words. That's true for these people. Another is giving gifts. It's universal to give and receive gifts as an expression of love. And then there's quality time, giving the person your undivided attention. Mm. And then physical touch. We've long known the emotional power of physical touch. So those are the five love languages.
9: Leslie, let me ask, both you and Les teach at the college level, university level. What are you seeing amongst young people, the 20-somethings, when it comes to this whole area of love language? I mean, what happens in a classroom that catches your attention?
11: Yeah, well, let me tell you, this concept is pretty ubiquitous in society. I mean, you can't turn on a current comedian without seeing this in the language.
10: You see it on the side of a truck. You know, next day delivery is our love language.
11: Right.
10: Or whatever. It's just like...
9: See what you started, Gary? But so, yeah, so the students are expressing it, probably most...
10: And they're familiar with it. They may not know where it came from. It's just part of the lexicon, love language. And I always find it fascinating when we can actually educate them on, there's actually five, and they're like hearing it for the first time. Now, this, Gary, this book's been out for what? The original
9: years.
10: Book?
7: 30 plus years.
10: 30 plus years.
11: And sold one or two copies.
10: Yeah. 20 million copies.
9: We say bazillion.
11: Yeah. A bazillion is right.
9: He's reached the bazillion level.
10: But it's accessible. Everybody gets it. Like you said, there's some intuitiveness to it. We're going to talk about this new book and how sometimes our intuition on it maybe gets the better of us because we don't understand what we call the dialect of your love language. But it, at any rate, it's the proverbial cookies on the bottom shelf. It couldn't be easier to learn how to love someone when you know their love language.
9: And I would think, Gary, that success, you've seen it in the counseling when you've applied this and people actually grab it. You know, there's two kinds of couples, people that actually will work on their marriage and others who won't. Yeah. But those that actually apply these principles of the love languages see improvement in how their spouse feels loved, which is the key, back to your point.
7: Yeah, absolutely. And it goes back to attitude. You know, I'm giving you information, you know, on how to effectively love the other person and meet that emotional need. But you have to choose, you know, even if you know the dialect, you still have to choose to speak it or not to speak it.
9: Yeah.
7: Because love is a choice.
9: We're going to go deeper into all of that, but there's some groundwork I really want to cover, unless you and I tease each other mercilessly, and I love that. And this is not geared toward you, but why do you think we're so quick to overestimate ourselves?
10: Well, you and me, or just people in general?
9: No, just human beings in general.
11: Wait, I think I know his love language. It must be sarcasm.
9: That's probably one of the five. That's not fruit of the spirit, is it? I'm hoping the Lord might add that.
10: I know you overestimate yourself. No, yeah, actually, there's some incredible research on this.
9: Yeah.
10: We do overestimate how good we are at things. Mm-hmm. Take empathy, for example. Most people will say, oh, I'm above average on that. But we do this exercise. We've done it with, I don't know, countless students in big classrooms,
11: right,
10: where we will have them fill out a little questionnaire on how adept they are at interpersonal skills. Mm-hmm. And guess what? Out of 300 students, every single one of them is above average. And I think about 38% on average will say I'm in the top 1%.
9: Yeah. Mm-hmm. Which 38%. By the definition of average is not computable.
10: You don't have to be a statistician. No, something's off there.
11: Yeah, right.
10: So, and we always just have so much fun with this because we get the results back and we put it on the screen and we go, isn't it incredible that we got just out of this university campus, we just happen to get all the people that are the best at relationships, yeah, right here, yeah, in this classroom. And of course, they see the irony of it.
9: Right. And hopefully score themselves a little more accurately in the future.
10: Exactly.
9: But, you know, that role of humility in us as human beings, made in God's image, you know, it pauses me to think about God's nature being one of humility. I mean, He created the universe.
10: Yeah.
9: Really?
10: Yeah.
9: He's a God of humility.
10: Yeah.
9: And we're created in His image. Mm. But I guess the question there, even in that example, is why is humility so elusive for us as human beings? We all struggle with
10: that. Yeah, it comes out of insecurity. Mm. You know, one of the basic kind of fundamentals of anyone that's a good listener is curiosity. Mm-hmm. In fact, do you know what the single most important question is that we ask in a conversation? This has been, I think I saw this first at Harvard University's Journal of something or other. And I can't remember the name of it.
11: Efficient.
10: Yes, yes.
9: Let's just call it the Regent. Sounds good.
10: Okay, sounds good. And but they said the single most important question that you can ask in a conversation is, ready? Mm. The follow-up question. Mm-hmm. Because most of us, hey, what do you do for a living? Oh, I'm a lawyer. Oh, hey, I have a cousin who's a lawyer. And blah, blah, blah, blah, blah.
9: Let me tell you my story.
10: Yeah, exactly. Rather than saying, well, you must enjoy that. Tell me, where'd you go to school? Or whatever the follow-up thing is to it. But it's curiosity. That is the antidote to that kind of lack of humility interpersonally. When you're curious genuinely about another person, the kind of sense of having it all together and I'm really good, I'm in the top 1%, that goes away.
9: Leslie, I'll confess this, since you're representing all wives here at the table, way to go. Four against one. I would say four for one. Mm-hmm. But in that regard, Gene and I, our point of pain is I'm pretty quick verbally. Mm. So I tend to like to complete her sentences.
11: Love it.
9: I think that's engagement. I feel like that's engagement. I'm showing you I am with you.
11: Yes.
9: And I know the end of your sentence before you do.
11: Right.
9: She doesn't see it that
11: doesn't
9: way.
11: Doesn't feel that
9: yeah,
11: way.
9: Yeah, she
11: to
9: doesn't
11: her.
9: Feel connected like
11: that. I mean,
9: that.
11: I don't know how he knew that we had this very issue, but let's flip it around, because in our home, I was the one that had to be confronted about that.
10: Right.
11: I thought you know, I'll finish your sentence and you'll know I'm with you before you even get it
9: out. It's a compliment.
11: Oh, I'm so here. And you felt shut down. And a lot of times the end of the sentence wasn't exactly what you had in mind.
10: Yeah, it's like, if you want to tell the story now and change the narrative of everything I was getting ready to share with you,
11: right.
10: Go ahead and finish the sentence. It's not.
11: When I was confronted, this was a point of humility for me because I thought, everyone in my life thinks I'm the best listener. This is the gift the Holy Spirit has literally given me. And my husband, the person I love the most, isn't feeling listened to. Talk about humility. And then I was defensive, and then I started noticing. So, yeah.
9: You know, filling your spouse's fuel tank is the concept, not filling yours,
10: which
9: I think I'm describing filling mine.
10: Yeah.
9: How do we identify that? How do we learn to fill their tank in the language, like you said earlier, that fills them? How do we get to know them well enough to do that? Learn to fill their tank in the language, like you said earlier, that fills them. How do we get to

0: providence is a wonderful thing, a wonderful gift of God. But there's some things that we need to just check in our own spirit to make sure that we're keeping in line with the whole principle. Matthew Henry, the great man who wrote a full Bible commentary way back when, said this: unreasonable, immoderate, and excessive desires commonly produce irregular endeavors. If our wishes are not kept in submission to God's providence, all of our pursuits will scarcely be kept under the restraints of God's precepts and commandments. I'll read that again. Unreasonable, immoderate, and excessive desires commonly produce irregular endeavors. If our wishes are not kept in submission to God's providence, all our pursuits will scarcely be kept under the restraints of God's precepts and commandments. Serious stuff, but something that we should be thinking about. How is God providing for me? What is his direction? What is his leading? Am I being obedient to his call?
1: Let's be honest. Life's hard sometimes. We get discouraged, struggle in our faith, and it's easy to feel alone. Despite how you might feel sometimes, know that God's got your back, and so do we. Vision's prayer line team are ready to pray for whatever you're going through. Text your prayer request to 0401 132 888 and we will be praying for you. 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
2: One of our faithful heroes of the faith is Dr. Michael Youssef. Michael Amahom Youssef was born in Egypt in 1948. At the time of her pregnancy, Michael's mother was very ill and her doctor recommended that she abort him, and the abortion was scheduled. However, the night before this was to take place, their pastor visited with Michael's parents to reassure them that God had plans for their unborn child and not to be afraid, that their child would be born to serve the Lord. They cancelled the abortion, and Michael's mother safely delivered him and lived to see him commit his life in service to God when he was 16 years old in 1964. Michael believed God wanted him to leave Egypt, and the Lord miraculously provided him with an exit visa to attend university overseas during a time when no university student was permitted to hold a passport or leave the country. He emigrated to Australia, where he studied at Moore Theological College in Sydney, became an ordained minister, and married his wife Elizabeth. They moved to America in 1977, where he received a master's degree from Fuller Theological Seminary and a PhD from Emory University in social anthropology. Now, Michael served for 10 years with the Haggai Institute, traveling around the world more than 32 times, teaching courses in evangelism and church leadership. He founded the Church of the Apostles in 1987 with a mission to equip the saints and seek the lost, and currently his congregation is over 3,000 members. His church became a launching pad for the Leading the Way ministry, which is heard by millions of people around the world, where he teaches on the authority of the inspired, infallible Word of God. And because his heritage hails from the Middle East, he brings great understanding to the Holy Land, its history and culture that so permeates the Word of God that most of the West are unaware of. Dr. Michael Youssef is Leading the Way's number one volunteer. He receives no income from this ministry, and he doesn't receive royalties from the sale of any of the resource materials he produces and authors. Dr. Michael Youssef wrote in his book, Jihad and Peace, that the Christian message is not an inclusive message that embraces all religions. It's not a message that there are many paths to the same place. The Christian message is summed up in the brave words of Peter before the Sanhedrin, "Jesus is the stone you builders rejected, which has become the cornerstone. Salvation is found in no one else, for there is no other name under heaven given to mankind by which we must be saved."
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If you have a rather dim or bewildered vision as a human, you may say God's care is more evident in some instances than it is in others. And we seize upon such instances and we call them providence. And it's all very well that we can, but it would be gloriously better if we could believe that the whole matter of our life, even the little hiccups and bumps on our journey, are something that cause us distress from time to time. The whole matter of our life is one grand providence of God. Never dispute that. Keep your eyes upon His Son, our Savior, who is the guiding light, and keep in relationship within your spirit with the Holy Spirit, who is the enabling power to live in God's providence.

0: It is 3 o'clock in the east, 2:30 in the central states, just gone 1 o'clock in the west. And I'm glad that you're with us because it's Monday the 3rd of August 2026, the beginning of the working week. And I know that there will be many of you who are just getting down underneath the blankets and thinking, not yet, I don't need to get up just yet. I'm glad you're with us listening anyway. I am determined to change my soul to believe God, to wait on Him, to follow His providence, and to neither run before it nor lag behind it. They are the words of Samuel Rutherford. I'll tell you about him next time I stop by. This is a new day. 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
10: Welcome to 6640, the ministry outreach of Koinonia House and Koinonia Institute. Today's Bible teacher is Chuck Missler, connecting the Bible to your life and the world around you. In today's study, Chuck continues his teaching on the book of Zechariah, chapter 4.
11: All of this has significance, as we'll get into. Now, as we, assuming in our mind's eye, we could go into this structure, the first thing we enter is this 15 foot wide, 15 high, 30 foot room called the Holy Place. Now, don't get confused. We'll talk about this a lot. Don't confuse the Holy Place with the Holy of Holies. We haven't gotten there yet. We're in this 30 foot room. And the first thing we notice on the left side is the menorah. A large, from the floor, large, six-branched candlestick on a single pole, making seven altogether. Okay? Now, to the right side, facing it, is a table, what they call the table of showbread. And there were 12 loaves there of unleavened bread, and the one for each of the 12 tribes of Israel, and they were changed, turned over, in other words, every Shabbat, every Saturday. And if you go a little further, that's all it is on the two sides of the room. In front of you is a veil. And don't be confused about that term. In the temple, it's my understanding that that veil was 18 inches thick. We use the term veil, and you and I tend to think of something sort of, you know, thin, see-through. No, the term is veil, but what they really mean is what you and I would call a curtain, and a heavy one at that, okay? But be that as it may. In the tabernacle, they had this veil. In front of the veil, but always associated with the Holy of Holies, was the golden altar. Visualize something maybe about 3 foot high, foot square, gold. Don't confuse the golden altar with the brazen altar. The brazen altar is outside. It's a big thing where they offer cattle and things. The brazen altar is outside. The golden altar is inside, and it's the incense. It's sometimes called the incense altar. Okay? Now, it is always described in the scripture as part of the Holy of Holies. And so many people get confused. They assume it's inside the veil. No, it had to be tended day and night. So they had to be outside because nobody can go in the Holy of Holies except once a year and only the high priest. Only the high priest, and only once a year on Yom Kippur, only after great ceremonial rituals, could he enter. So, and of course, inside the Holy of Holies, we have two items. You and I would see it as one. We have the Ark of the Covenant. Well, it's 4.5 feet long, a couple of feet, in which was the tables of stone, a pot of manna from the wanderings, and Aaron's rod that budded. Are the primary traditions relative to what's in the Ark of the Covenant. Its lid, what you and I would call a lid, is treated in the scripture as a separate piece of furniture. It's called the mercy seat, solid gold, and on it were two cherubim, winged creatures that were guarding the lid. Now, so that's the physical description. Now, what's interesting about the tabernacle, the Shekinah, the glory, the pillar of fire by night and cloud by day, entered it. When he got this thing put together, it hovered in the Holy of Holies over the Ark of the Covenant. As mentioned in Exodus 25, verse 22, Numbers 7, verse 89, Leviticus 1:1, elsewhere. And of course, all this has this big climax on Yom Kippur, on the Day of Atonement, where the high priest would put on special vestments and go through a whole elaborate procedure to present the atonement for the sins of the nation. They would have a special offering, and that offering he would ultimately go in and sprinkle on this lid, on the mercy seat. And the concept that's sort of modeled here is that God, looking down at the tables of stone, the broken law, would see the blood that was shed in propitiation of those sins. All of this, of course, a model of something forthcoming. Now, this whole thing, by the way, was introduced how early in the scripture? Make a guess. This is, of course, mentioned in Exodus. Where's the first place these things are established by God? Genesis chapter 3. Before the chapter ends, Adam and Eve sinned, tried to cover themselves with fig leaves, and before it's all over, God replaces that with, he himself replaces that with coats of skins. Verse 21 of chapter 3. Strange little phrase that, unless you've done your homework, makes no sense. What God is teaching them is by the shedding of innocent blood that they would be covered. So it turns out, of course, all of this points to what? Jesus Christ, a love story written in blood on a wooden cross thousands of years later. Now, one of the things that we should always recognize is that every detail in the scripture, from Genesis 1 to Revelation 22, is there by design, is there for a purpose, and speaks of what? Jesus Christ. Once you discover this, and it's some kind of thing I can't tell you and you're just not in agreement. It's something you've got to discover for yourself. But it's an amazing thing. Because as you discover this, you will begin to comprehend and apprehend the integrity of the scripture from cover to cover. And sometimes it's fun if you're together as a group, a biblical group, and you play a game and try to find something in the scripture that doesn't link in some fairly direct way to Jesus Christ. And I challenge you, you may come across some very obscure things that may be difficult to do, but I assure you that it all works. And that's a game we could play sometime. But let's move on. The New Testament is in the Old Testament concealed. And the Old Testament is in the New Testament revealed. And once you recognize that. In John chapter 1, verse 14, it says, "The Word was made flesh and tabernacled among us." You'll discover, by the way, if you study the Gospels, that Jesus Christ claimed an identity with each element of the tabernacle. And we could spend a week, full time, going through the tabernacle precisely and discover that every detail of it, in some way, carries a spiritual message. Let's just stand back now. Let's do the same thing we did before, but let's do it with the Holy Spirit at our side. We're going to walk up to this thing called the tabernacle in the wilderness. We walk up and what do we see? White linen. What do we see? Just His righteousness. Just His righteousness. You don't see anything else. That's all you see from the outside, is His righteousness. Now, The posts of the lintel were in bronze socket. Bronze, Levitically, it's the metal that could sustain fire. Bronze speaks of judgment. So from the outside, all you see is righteousness, is brass sockets. Everything outside, by the way, is bronze, speaking of judgment. Now, it's interesting, the tabernacle only had one door. It wasn't a couple of gates to get in and out. There was one gate. Remember what Jesus said? I am the door. Anybody that comes in but by me is what? Thief and a robber. If there's any other door, any other way to get to heaven but through Jesus Christ, his prayer was not answered in Gethsemane when he prayed so intensely he was sweating blood, according to Dr. Luke. I don't think that's a figure of speech. Luke that says that is a doctor. He was intense. What was he praying? Father, if there's any other way, let's take it. Nevertheless, not my will, but thine be done. So if there's any other way for someone to get to heaven but by Jesus Christ, God didn't answer his prayer. And, by the way, he died in vain. Didn't have to. No, that's the only way. That's what he says. I didn't say that. The church doesn't say that. The Bible says that. God says that. Now, as we enter this door, the first thing, of course, we encounter is the brazen altar. The first step is payment for the sin. And of course, that leads us to the cross. Everything begins and ends with a cross. You've got a problem of any kind. You've got a problem of any kind. Financial, personal, spiritual, marital, anything. Take it to the cross. See what happens. Which, of course, where the ultimate sacrifice was made. But next we get to the laver. Now, what does the laver represent? It's water, right? The Word of God. You say, that's a strange idiom, but you'll find it in Ephesians 5:26, Revelation 4:6, John 4, verses 10 and 14, John 7, the Word of God. Now, what did they do with the Word of God then? They washed in it. You say, well, gee, Chuck, I'm washed in the blood. Yes, once and for all. You're washed in a judicial sense. You can plead the blood of Christ for your position before the throne. No question about that. But there's another kind of washing. That goes on daily. Now you're clean through the washing of the Word. Isn't that Ephesians 2:2 and so on? Okay, so this fascinates me. You want to hear, see how the Holy Spirit deals in puns. You and I today, and we can get round up a whole bunch of verses which say the Word of God is our way of washing ourselves spiritually every day. We get in the Word and we take a wash. When you get to heaven, in Revelation chapter 4, what are they standing on? The glassy sea. You see, today we're washing in it. Up there, we're going to be what? Standing on it. We should do standing on the promises here or something, I suppose. And you say, gee, Chuck, that sounds like a pun. Yes, it is. The Holy Spirit does deal in puns. And praise God. Now, having done this, we now get to the building itself, right? Now this building, as we look at this thing, it's covered with these ragtag, you can picture what porpoise skins would look like if you're covering a, 45 foot by 15 by 15 foot building. It has no form nor comeliness. There's no beauty that we should desire it. Where does that come from? Isaiah 53 verse 2, who is it talking about? Jesus Christ. See, from the outside, as the world would see it, all they see is the white righteousness, and all they see is this nondescript, strange, no reason to desire kind of thing. Until you go inside. Until you go inside. Descript, strange, no reason to desire kind of thing. Until you

26 and Leviticus 16. The ram skin are dyed red. The substitutionary ram, remember Genesis 22, Abram offering Isaac, what was substituted? A ram, and on it goes. See, what gives you access is the offering that Abraham knew he was acting out prophetically, because he named the place prophetically, that 2,000 years later was actually happened on that very spot, namely, a cross was raised in Judea. And one died on that cross for you and I. The ultimate sacrifice. And of course, the porpoise skins are interesting because that's what their shoes were made of that lasted for 40 years in the wilderness without wearing out. Kind of interesting. You can study shoes sometime from Exodus 16, Deuteronomy 8, 29, and then Nehemiah 9, and then, of course, Ruth chapter 4, verse 7, where the shoe is given by the one under the law to Boaz to be a marriage license. Interesting. Study shoes. You can take any one of these things with a concordance and start from the beginning. Study shoes. From the shoes that didn't wear out in the wilderness to John the Baptist when he sees the Messiah who says, whose shoes I'm not worthy to unloose. Now, the building proper was made of wood, acacia wood. Acacia wood is the wood of the desert. The burning bush was acacia bush. Wood speaks, it was once alive. It was once alive. But then it's covered with gold. So you've got, symbolically, the God-man. God and man put together. The wood of his humanity and the gold of his deity. The planks didn't rest on bronze sockets, they rested on silver sockets. Now, if you understand Levitical symbolism, you know that bronze speaks of judgment. Everything outside the building is bronze. Inside, it's gold, but it's resting on silver sockets. What is silver? Silver speaks of blood. It was the silver shekel that was the redemption money in the temple. When Judas himself declares this, you remember when he took the 30 pieces of silver? He says, behold, I have betrayed what? Innocent money? No, innocent blood. You see, if you study through the scripture, you'll find silver idiomatically speaks of blood. The tabernacle rests on what? Blood. Whose blood? His blood shed for us. And of course, when you walk in there, the first thing you see is the only source of light in the tabernacle is this seven-branched candlestick. Jesus made claim to each one of these things. We're out there, the laver. I am, he's the water of life. John 4, John 7, 7. He gets inside there. He says, I am the light of the world. He goes further. I am the vine, ye are the branches. There's one branch plus six. Six, that's us, guys. One plus six making the seven. You with me? And if you study Exodus 25, if you study in Exodus carefully, they were instructed, and then they did beat it out of a single piece of gold, whatever that means. Hard to do, but that's what apparently was done. And of course, we have across that the table of showbread. I am the bread of life, he claims. Then we get to the golden altar, right? What's his job today? Making intercession. The incense speaks of prayers of the saints. And of course, we have the final climactic encounter of the Holy of Holies, and which of course is a prophetic picture of the cross. And we go through all the Ark of the Covenant. I won't even start on the Ark of the Covenant. We have a whole briefing on the Ark of the Covenant, the mystery of the Lost Ark. Thanks to Spielberg, everybody really did some homework on the Lost Ark. And so, if you really want to get into the spiritual side of that, we encourage you to look at that. But all of this, of course, is a love story that was indeed written in blood for you and I on a cross so long ago. Now, this is the background, then, that we might assume as Zechariah sees this vision. Because he sees a seven-branched candlestick, as the King James would say, or lampstand. Now, the lampstand that he was familiar with had to be filled by the priests every day. If you go to Israel, the Temple Institute's made all the other things for the temple, not all, most of them, but they have only a model of this huge seven-branched lampstand. Because I've forgotten the number. I think it's $10 or $11 million worth of gold, if they made it. They don't have that kind of a budget just yet. But you also get a feeling of these bowls are fairly large, like an overgrown grapefruit on the seven things, and that's held the oil that handles the light, and so forth. Now, the one in the vision, though, puzzles Zechariah, because it isn't fed manually. It's fed strangely. And first of all, the whole idea of it, as you'll see, is it is supplied automatically with an endless supply of oil.
Bear in mind, it's communicating.

0: Speaking now to Zechariah, who's a priest, who would begin to understand. This is by several feet. First of all, there's a bowl for storing the oil, was suspended over the lampstand. That's in verse 2 of chapter 4. The oil was apparently transported in the vision by gravity, apparent gravity, from the bowl through seven channels or conduits to each of the seven branches. When you read that superficially, most people, I've even seen diagrams in books, in which they assume a bowl with seven pipes going to the seven branches. No, that's not what it says, by the way. It turns out that it's a Hebraism, Shabia, seven of sevens. And it's a Hebrew way of saying that there were seven connected to each of the seven pipes. You got 49 tubes going through here. Now, Ben, this is just a vision. It's idiomatic. Seven times seven, if you will. 49, in other words, total. And this is the same kind of Hebrew construction is used in 2 Samuel 21 and 1 Chronicles 20, where it deals with the six fingers of the giants and stuff. Six on each hand to make 24. But the same kind of strange Hebrew structure is used there, to give you an idea. Now, in addition to the fact that there's this big bowl with these 49 tubes going to the seven branches, the whole thing is flanked by two olive trees. Where did the oil come from? From olives, from olive trees. So the olive trees portray here a source through which gold and olive, the gold was the color of the oil, flowed constantly in the bowls, and one on the right and one on the left. Now, oil should not give us a problem because oil is clearly the most defined symbol in the Bible. That should not be a problem at all. It's speaking, of course, of what? What does oil in the Scripture speak of? The Holy Spirit, you betcha. And there is a principle, by the way, we should keep in mind. We notice in the New Testament. To him who has, more shall be given. To him who has not, that which he has will be taken away. Kind of strange grammar. How does God deal with truth? He will give you some and see what you do with it. If you disparage it, then it's over. Maybe. But if you take it appropriate, he gives you some more. So the one that has, more will be given. And we see that exemplified in Matthew 13 and other parables and so forth. Okay, let's move on. This idea of oil, of course, though, is mentioned in Acts 2. Remember, Peter even quotes from Joel 2 on the day of Pentecost, speaking of the Holy Spirit being poured out like oil and so on. Now, why oil? I'm always fascinated how the Lord picks examples. Oil is what? A source of light. It illuminates. Oil soothes and heals. Oil lubricates, abolishes friction. Oil warms. Oil invigorates. Oil adorns. It's an emblem of adornment, especially in sorrow or grief. And also, oil polishes. He's not through with any of us yet. Praise God. So there are seven examples, there's probably others. Well, Zechariah goes on, so I answered and spake to the angel that talked with me, saying, what are these, my Lord? He says, see, the seven branches he was familiar with as a priest, but the other features of this thing are rather unusual. And the angel that talked with me answered and said to me, knowest thou not what these things be? And I said, no, my Lord. He flunked his exam. He didn't understand. Then he answered and spake unto me, saying, this is the word of the Lord unto Zerubbabel, saying, not by might, not by power, but by my spirit, saith the Lord of hosts. This is the word of the Lord unto Zerubbabel, but from Romans 15:4 and other places, the word is to not just to Zerubbabel, but to all of us. And here we have probably the most quoted verse out of the book of Zechariah. How many have heard this before? Not by might, not by power, but by my spirit, saith the Lord of hosts. Now, whenever you quote that, I want to warn you, you'll have some carping critics there. They'll point out that that's not a complete sentence. It has no subject and it has no predicate. So your English teachers will have ulcers if you say that. But say it anyway. Not by might nor by power, but by my spirit, saith the Lord of hosts. It's very unusual syntax. There is no subject, there's no predicate. There's only an adverbial modifier of an implied predicate. But in any case, not by power nor by might, not by brain or brawn, in effect. Only by what? By the Holy Spirit. And that applies to any of our endeavors, and we could spend all evening talking about examples there, but I'll spare you that. The clock has done you a great service, because we got to keep moving. Saith the Lord of the armies. We come across as Lord of hosts all through the scriptures. That's sort of abstract to us. What does it say? The Lord of the armies. Ooh. What kind of armies? Well, fill in the blanks. There's all kinds. Verse 7. Who art thou, O great mountain? Before Zerubbabel thou shalt become a plain, and he shall bring forth the headstone thereof with shoutings, saying, grace, grace unto it. You're going to discover the king lays the foundation, but he starts and he also finishes it. What God starts, he finishes it. And Zerubbabel here is a type or a model. Yes, locally, he started the temple, and the temple will be finished under his leadership. But this vision is really dealing with something else. It's dealing with the big one forthcoming, where the king is going not only start it, but finish it. I love this grace, grace, always twice for emphasis. I think I've told you girls, you always have to tell men twice. That's scriptural. That's scriptural. Eli, Eli, Abraham, Abram. The scripture, men always have to be told twice. Well, he's a man, so he says it twice. Grace, grace. Twice for emphasis. Verse 8. Moreover, the word of the Lord said unto me, saying, the hands of Zerubbabel, verse 9, have laid the foundation of his house. His hand shall also finish it. And thou shalt know that the Lord of hosts hath sent me unto you. Now, the actual Hebrew is a little more complicated. He says, the Lord, Zerubbabel have laid the foundation of the house. And the foundation will finish it. It's sort of what it implies. And of course, it's really speaking, this is literally true in the local sense, but it's also going to be far more profoundly true in a broader sense. Because he's a type, if you will, of the ultimate builder, the Messiah, who will build the final millennial temple. Well, notice Joshua is not mentioned here. We've had Joshua and Zerubbabel. Joshua's last time, Zerubbabel's in this one. Verse 10, for who hath despised the day of small things? For they shall rejoice and shall see the plummet in the hand of Zerubbabel with those seven. For they are the eyes of the Lord which run to and fro through all the earth. The word plummet, by the way, can mean plumb line or whatever. It actually means stone of tin, the Hebrew, or chosen stone. Some scholars believe this really refers to a stone of separation or a capstone. And it makes a little more sense in that sense. But in any case, and it says, who hath despised the day of small things? This seems to be an accommodation to the critics. The old timers that remembered Solomon's temple were wept with the temple they're building because it's so modest compared to the grandeur of Solomon. So don't despise the day of small things. This temple, of course, will later be expanded by Herod and becomes the temple that Lord himself visits in his ministry, of course. The seven eyes we talked about in chapter 3, verse 9, we'll keep moving, verse 11. Then answered I and said unto him, what are these two olive trees upon the right side of the lampstand and upon the left side thereof? And commentators have filled libraries trying to answer that question, but we'll go on, verse 12. And I answered and said unto him, what be these two olive branches? Oh, one other small point I want to make. It's kind of important back here. Back here in verse 9, 7 through 9, so with Zerubbabel is going to start the place, and Zerubbabel is going to finish it. One of the implications of that prophecy in Zechariah is that it was true. Zerubbabel did finish the temple. He wasn't killed, someone else took over. He finished it. Now, why is that important? Because that would authenticate the book to his audience. It's Deuteronomy 18, Moses laid that principle. If a prophet says something, it comes to pass, you know it's of the Lord. If it doesn't come to pass, you know, it's not of the Lord. In the old days, if you were a prophet, and you uttered a false prophecy, it didn't come true, they stoned you. They don't do that today.
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2: Vision.

0: Jesus.
1: I was telling you before, a quote from Samuel Rutherford. I am determined to charge my soul to believe God and wait for him and follow his providence. Neither run before it nor lag behind it. Well, Samuel Rutherford was an author and he was a theologian in the 1600s. He also wrote this, often our faith, all too often in fact, sees the black and negative side only of providence. Yet providence does have a better side and God shall let you and me see it in his time. We know that all things work together for good to those who love God and are called according to his purpose. Therefore, we should accept losses, disappointments, and criticism, as well as loss of friends, houses, or even our country. For we are God's workers, and we are sent to do his good work for our families and others, despite everything that befalls us on our way. Great thought there from Samuel Rutherford. Think it over. Maybe go and look him up. See what else he says about living our Christian life the way God would have us to do so.
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4: Consider Proverbs 31 and verse 18. She perceives that her merchandise is good. There are four liberating truths in this scripture. Let's have a look. First of all, she perceives that her merchandise is good. She's not looking for validation or approval of her merchandise. When you're insecure and you don't value what you have, others may be able to minimize it and convince you that it's not worth much. This woman, like all of us, desires acceptance and validation, but she'll not seek it or find herself debilitated if she doesn't get it. Secondly, she perceives that her merchandise is good. To perceive is to sense and know inwardly. She understands what she brings to the table and inwardly values it. She won't doubt the value of its worth, neither will she find it necessary to brag about the quality of her merchandise. She won't have her nose turned up in pride, but neither will she have her eyes cast down with false humility. She simply has a balanced and healthy view of her wares. Thirdly, she perceives that her merchandise is good. Here's someone who's not intimidated or unduly concerned about the goods of other merchants. Consequently, she doesn't spend her energies comparing and competing. And finally, she perceives that her merchandise is good. She's not stuck in the past, thinking about the good merchandise that she used to have. Neither is she postponing the pursuit of her goals until the merchandise is perfect. She simply steps out in faith, having done the best she could. Her merchandise is good today, tomorrow is in God's hands. Anxiety has no place in her life. So today, remember, what you've got is good. And that's Vision's Word for Today.
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talking about providence this morning, and this thought is, God often lays the sum of his amazing providence in very dismal situations and or afflictions. Got any afflictions or dismal situations? I think we all have at times, perhaps now more than ever. But just as the artist first paints a background of dusky colours upon which he intends to paint a portrait of lustrous beauty, so is God's providence for us. Yes, God has a plan. He's painting a background upon which to put the amazing coverage of his amazing providence.

Whether you're working the night shift or not sleeping so well, Phil Dunk has you covered. This is Overnights on Vision. I

0: 'cause you're good.
1: Yes, God is so good, and we are loved because of that. And our God is a God of providence. And the time is 4 o'clock in the east, 3:30 in the central states, and 2 o'clock in the west. Our subject this morning is providence, and that includes God's wisdom and love. James Owie said, "As every mercy is a drop obtained from the ocean of God's goodness, so every affliction is a minute dram weighed out in the wisdom of God's providence." Yes, God has an ocean of goodness for us. Every now and again, there is a drop of affliction that comes into our lives. But be aware, God has weighed out, He's weighed it carefully, the affliction that can be allowed in your life to help you to fully comprehend the wisdom of God's providence for you.
2: August 11 is Census Night, where we can all play a role in Australia's future. 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
3: There's believing, belonging, and behaving. When we're talking about identifying, we're talking about a statement of belonging. Do I feel I belong to this group? The other parts of being religious, though, are how you believe. Do you believe in God? What do you believe about Jesus? And then there's behaving. Do you pray? That's a religious behavior. Do you read the Bible?
2: Whether you believe, belong, or behave like a Christian, we encourage you to express your faith on Census Night by selecting the box that best describes you. 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
4: In Colossians chapter 1, verse 20, the church was reminded, through Christ, God has brought all things back to himself again, things on earth and things in heaven. 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That was Colossians chapter 1, verse 20.
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6: Insecurity is a social disease running at plague proportions. And like every other plague, it has dire consequences. What if you have the disease? Is there a cure? Hi, I'm Bernie Diamond, and welcome to the program today as we kick off a new series of messages called It's Time to Get Over It. Great that you can join me again today. Probably one of the things that we'd all like to do is to grow as people. Hopefully today, we're a bit more mature and balanced than we were, say, 5 years ago. And in 5 years' time, we'd hope that we've learned a bit more, that the years have brought some wisdom and some insight compared to who we are and how we behave today. That's what we'd like to think. But it's not always the case. The reality is that there are some things in us sometimes that hold us back, that constrain us from being all that we can be. They stop us from living life to the full. One of the things that many of us struggle with, and I certainly have in my life, is a deep sense of inadequacy and insecurity. So is it possible to deal with this personal and social disability? Other people around us, well, they seem so confident of themselves and their own abilities. Have you noticed? Especially young people these days. Look at them. They're so talented. They're so confident. While everyone else is busy putting their best foot forward, sometimes we're dying a quiet death inside. Somehow, I don't feel as good. I'm not as articulate. I'm not as talented. I'm not as bright. I'm not as good looking. I'm not as fit. I'm not as significant as they are. I don't make as much difference in the world as they do. We can often have that sort of a view of ourselves. And the worst bit about it is you can't easily admit that to someone. You look at a photo of yourself and think, oh, I look ugly. Or maybe you see yourself on a video and you think, oh, surely I don't look like that. Or you hear your voice recorded and think, oh, I don't sound like that. That can't be me, can it? It's a quiet, lonely hell. Is that something that you might relate to? Over 50% of all women in Western society chronically suffer from low self-esteem. And it happens to men too. But in a sense, it's almost worse for men because the whole macho image thing, well, you can't admit that to someone. So what are the symptoms? What does somebody look like who's suffering from insecurity? Well, the first thing is they're really, really touchy. When you're around them, it's like walking on eggshells. You have to be careful where you tread because you don't know when they're going to go off like a cracker. Someone who's insecure worries about what other people think about me. What will they think when they know this? Oh, what are they saying behind my back? What are they doing to me? How does this impact on me? Somebody who's really insecure sees themselves at the center of the universe, and they're really hard people to be around. But what if that someone is you or me? As we sit here talking about deep insecurity, I wonder how many people would love to be healed, to be set free. This week, on A Different Perspective, I've called this little series of five programs Getting Over It, because I'd like to look at this subject of insecurity from a different perspective, dealing with hurts from the past, getting a right and balanced attitude towards ourselves. Let me tell you something. I have a crazy notion. I have this crazy notion that Jesus died on the cross for me and for you to set us free. And Jesus said, if I set you free, you'll be free indeed. You'll be really free. Well, let me ask you a question. Do you like yourself? I mean, you strip off your clothes and you stand naked in front of the mirror and you look at yourself and you think, do I fundamentally like this person? And there's an emotional equivalent to you. You strip off all the pretense and all the faces that we put on when we go out in front of other people. And we look at ourselves as a package, me, Inc., or you, Inc. This package of physical, this package of emotional, this package of spiritual, of talents and strengths and weaknesses and limitations. You look at this package. And let me ask you to give yourself an honest answer. Do you really like you? Are you happy with you? Sadly, the answer for a lot of people is no. Sadly, the answer for me used to be no. Now, I'm not asking any of us to have a swelled head. But Jesus said, love your neighbor as yourself. Now, that's great. We always focus on that first bit of loving your neighbor. And there's probably none of us that would say that's a bad idea. I mean, to love, to be good to the people around us, friends, family, work colleagues, you know, people at church, people at the club, whatever we're involved in, to love our neighbor seems to be a really good thing to do. But just let's think about this because it's a two-part sentence. Love your neighbor as yourself. Love yourself. Now, that's an interesting thing. We don't expect Jesus to say that. We think it's all about loving your neighbor. But he's saying, love your neighbor as yourself. Question, what if we don't have a right attitude towards ourselves? What if we don't like ourselves? What if we don't love ourselves? Well, in this two-part sentence, Jesus is saying, well, if you can't love yourself properly, you probably won't be able to love other people properly. Look around. Look at insecure people. They're always feeding their insecurity. They're never content with who they are. They're never content with their lot in life. Me, I used to hate when other people succeeded. Others were in the limelight. When you're in that space, how can you love other people? How can you be good to other people when the only thing that you really can deal with is this deep, nagging, painful insecurity thing? And then one day, God switched a light on in my heart. I came to the understanding that this Jesus whom he sent, his son, who died on the cross, died for me while I was still all those rotten things I knew I was. Just as I am, naked in front of that mirror, complete package, good and bad, beautiful and ugly, with all that rotten stuff in me, the natural consequences of which are shame and insecurity. Jesus said, give me all that bad stuff, all that stuff about you that you don't like. Give me that black box full of all that rubbish, and I will take it on me we see that Jesus became sin. He who knew no sin became sin for us. He took all that rubbish that makes me feel embarrassed and ashamed and paid for it. Full payment. No more payment required. No more need for justice. He paid for it. So I became white, pure, a slate wiped clean. And it doesn't matter where we are in our walk in life. You may have been walking with Jesus for 40 years. You may never have accepted Jesus as yours and put your trust in him. But let's just contemplate that deeply. Just for a long time, try and wrap our hearts and our minds around that. And my prayer for you is that as you do, and as I do still in my life too, as we live our lives trying to come to grips with this grace, that it changes us, that it takes away our need to feel insecure. I can honestly say today that I don't have insecurity in my life. And it used to be such a cancer. I remember visiting a school friend just a few years after we'd left school, and she was telling me how Bill, a friend of ours, was doing really well in his business and they were going well. And it was like something inside me died. I couldn't cope with someone else doing better than I was doing. That's gone. God's healed that. And the whole source, the whole root of the healing is right there on that rough wooden cross on that hill just outside Jerusalem called Calvary, where Jesus made a statement to you and me, where he said, I love you this much. And if anyone loves me that much, if God loves me that much, it's not a glib, trite thing. It's not a, oh, well, God loves you. This is a profound statement meant to strike at the heart of my insecurity and yours.
0: Life's messy, have you noticed? And when the stuff we're going through threatens to derail us altogether, well, what we desperately need is a helping hand. That's why I'd so love to send you a free copy of my latest book, Walking with the Spirit. And with the life application questions at the end of each chapter, you'll be able to chew things over to really apply God's word right into the circumstances you're facing today. Because God's word, man, it's alive and active. Amen? So I'm praying that through this book, he'll help you experience the power of God firsthand. 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Hey, thank you so much for joining me. I'm Bernie Diamond. Catch you again, same time tomorrow, with a different perspective.
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New episodes are added.

We think about God, we think about his Son, our Savior, the Lord Jesus, and his Holy Spirit. All three have a vital role within our life. But think about this. On the head of Christ, there are many crowns. And he is the one with whom we can communicate most easily. We can understand the humanity that God took upon himself to come and experience what it is to be a human. But Christ, who wears many crowns, wears the crown of victory, the crown of sovereignty, the crown of creation, the crown of providence, the crown of grace, and the crown of glory. And he wears them for every one of his glorified people. He owes his honor, and we owe our honor and happiness and blessedness to him, Christ, alone. He has a crown of victory. He's overcome. He has a crown of sovereignty. He rules over all. He has the crown of creation. Yes, he created everything and continues to create. He has the crown of grace. By his grace, we have salvation. He has the crown of glory because he is now seated at the right hand of the Father in heaven. And he also has the crown of providence that gives him the power to provide.

0: create for you and I everything that we need. We must, of compulsion, of necessity, put our full faith and trust in Him first, in everything that we do, in every step that we take, depend upon Jesus. Be led by the power of His Holy Spirit and recognize that we are children of the living God.
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2: Jesus comes along and says, you got it all wrong, man, because humanity's not the standard. 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And so Jesus comes along and says, I got good news. Now, it looks bad at first because no man or woman can measure up. I can't, you can't, no one can.
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0: Hello and welcome. My name is Bill and this is Today with Jeff Vines. We're starting a new series called Now, and the first message in the series from Pastor Jeff is about death and life. He's in the book of John chapter 14, where Jesus claims he is the way, the truth, and the life. Here's Pastor Jeff to begin the message.

0: As you turn to John 14 and get ready for our text, I want you to know that there is no greater endeavor, no greater cause, no greater reason to sacrifice and to be generous than to help people who are far from God come near. Amen? Amen. That's what we do. Now, because we're taking a turn now, and we're going to the next phase of the life of our church. We're starting a series called Now, meaning that now is the time for us to take the next step. And there are seasons in life and ministry that we do that. And you have to stop and ask the question, why is it so important that this valley know about Jesus? Why don't we just go on with our lives and have our beliefs personal to us and kind of leave everybody else alone? You know what I mean? Let's just believe what we believe and go on with life. And of course, the answer to that was spoken by Jesus himself in John 14 when he said, I am the way and the truth and the life, and no one comes to the Father except through me. And he says, if you really knew me, you know my Father as well. From now on, you do know him and have seen him. Now, this treasure that we're taking, and it's a great time to pause, stop here just for a moment. This treasure that we're taking, that we found, imagine finding a treasure, but in order for you to give it to other people, at first it seems highly offensive because that's the treasure that we're taking to the valley and to the world beyond. Why is it offensive? Well, because we are living in a world where tolerance and inclusivity are the highest values. You can do just about anything you want, but you can't be intolerant and you can't be exclusive. And yet Jesus comes along and says that he's incredibly exclusive. He says, there is no other way to the Father than through me. And that message, when it's given to the people around us, is highly offensive. Part of the problem is that tolerance and inclusivity used to be defined this way. We used to say that to tolerate someone meant that you could have differing ideas and opinions, but there was never a reason to discriminate or to persecute anyone. And we agree with that. Just because someone disagrees with us, there shouldn't be any persecution. You should be able to believe whatever you want to believe without fear of being persecuted for it. That's the appropriate definition and the historical definition of tolerance. You and I can disagree, but we still love each other. But we have changed it over the last 20 years. Now we've stopped saying that tolerance means that people are equal under the law. Now we're saying that ideas are equally valid and equally true. That you can hold an idea that I can't come against because somehow it's offensive to you if I disagree with your position on a certain truth. Now, the problem with that is that, yes, we agree people should be treated equally under the law no matter what they think or believe, but it's loony to think all ideas are equally true or equally valid, especially when they diametrically oppose each other. Now, so why would we as Christ followers have a message of exclusivity in a world that's going to struggle with it? And the answer basically is simple, isn't it? Number one, because Jesus claimed exclusivity and backed it up with the historical reality of the resurrection. Here's the thing. If you rise from the dead, you deserve to be heard. I mean, second, there are major fundamental issues with inclusivity as defined, all ideas are equally valid and true. Now, this first part, the first part of the message is going to feel like a root canal. This is important. You've got to be able to enunciate and explain to people why we bring this message. Because inclusivity, first of all, the way we define it as all ideas are equally valid and true, violates the foundation of reason and debate. Think about it. Two statements made about the same thing that diametrically oppose each other cannot both be true. It's impossible. If I tell you my wife is pregnant, half hour later I tell you my wife is not pregnant, there's no way both of those statements can be true. Unless it dies the death of 1,000 qualifications, those statements both at the same time cannot be true. They are diametrically opposed toward one another. So you have the Christian message that comes along, Christ followers, the Bible, Jesus himself, claims to be the Son of God who died for the sins of the world on a cross. Jesus says, before Abraham was, I am. I pre-existed Abraham, says Jesus. In other words, Jesus, according to John 1:3, was actually taking part in the creation of all things. All things were made through him. Without him, nothing has been made that was made. The Bible says he's the creator and sustainer of all things. The Bible says in the book of Genesis, God speaks and says, let us make man in our own image. Who's us? The very name of God, Elohim, is plural. to let you know, God the Father, God the Son, God the Holy Spirit. So the Bible is very clear that Jesus pre-existed Abraham, that he's part of the Godhead, that he was involved in creation, and Jesus' message is very clear that the only way you can come to the Father, the only way you can be saved is by grace and mercy, no merit of your own. So salvation is not something that can be earned, and a relationship with God occurs outside of religious effort so that your hope and your future reside in a deep relationship with God the Father. Now, be careful how you look at this, because I have a great respect in one degree for my Muslim brothers. I still have a lot of conversations with Buddhists and people in Islam and Hinduism. I was given a book when I was in India, Why I Am a Hindu, and I'm reading the thing from front to back to understand people who disagree. But understand that my Muslim friends will tell you that Jesus is not the Son of God, that it's blasphemy even to suggest that, that it's impossible for God to have a son, that Jesus is not God. He was merely a prophet and a teacher, equal to but not greater than Muhammad. He did not die for the sins of the world. In fact, as far as I know, historically speaking, Islam is the only movement that denies Jesus died on a cross at all. And the fundamental teaching of Islam is salvation is based on merit, not grace. One is saved by keeping the five pillars of Islam, by traveling to Mecca, if at all possible, and by being a good person and submitting ultimately to the will of Allah. So again, logically speaking, two statements made about the same thing that diametrically oppose each other cannot both possibly be true. You cannot say Jesus is the Son of God who died for the sins of the world and then say Jesus is not the Son of God and he did not die for the sins of the world, and both of those statements be true. They are mutually exclusive. You with me so far? Headache's almost over. Two, inclusivity works under a false assumption. And the assumption is this: religions of the world are fundamentally the same, only superficially different. Most people who know nothing about religions will say this. They're all the same. No, they are fundamentally the same, only superficially different. When the opposite is true, they are superficially similar at best and fundamentally at their core different. Joe Klein writes, anyone who believes that there are inferior religions is a right-wing extremist. Now, do we really want to say that religions who offer child sacrifices are not inferior? You say, wait a minute, Pastor Jeff, you're taking an extreme. We're talking about the major religions of the world, Buddhism, Hinduism, Judaism, Christianity, Islam. They're all fundamentally the same. No, they're not. They fundamentally contradict one another at their core. The problem is, in Western society, the Christian is usually the one who takes the hit, as we're the only ones being accused of claiming exclusivity. But that's because most of the world has a lack of understanding where the five major religions of the world are concerned. Just one example quickly, Gautama Buddha was born a Hindu. Did you know that? And he renounced the two fundamental doctrines of Hinduism, the authority of the Vedas, the Hindu scriptures, and the caste system. He did not agree or accept these things, and he began his own search for enlightenment, came up with the Four Noble Truths and the Eightfold Path and extinguishing of desire and some kind of nirvanic pursuit. Buddhism was born out of the rejection of Hinduism and its core beliefs, major fundamental doctrines associated with it. Buddhism is exclusive. Hinduism, exclusive. Islam, exclusive. Atheism, in fact, is extremely exclusive in its claims. It denies, it categorically rejects anything to do with the supernatural. It says that the entire world is a material world only. In fact, you've heard me say that atheism is a logical impossibility because atheism postulates an absolute negation. It says there absolutely is no God. And the only way you could know that there absolutely is no God is to have absolute knowledge of the universe, which no one has. There was a debate one time. Now, stay with me. Those of you who hate this kind of thing, you just pay attention. I'll get to your stuff in a second. Remember what we're trying to do here. We're trying to help people far from God come near, and they're going to have these questions. And so a Christian philosopher was in a friendly debate with an atheist, and it came to a point in the debate where the Christian philosopher said to the atheist, look, if I draw a circle, and this represents the entirety of our universe, how much of the universe does science really understand? And thank God, pun, the atheist was honest. And he said, well, I would say we understand about this much. And this is what I've been trying to say over the last few months. There's so much we do know, but man, There's so much we don't know, the vastness of the universe. So the Christian philosopher took the pen and said, okay, can you not at least admit that it's possible that God is in this area out here? That there's so much you don't know yet. Now, atheism is extremely exclusive, and the new atheists actually want to eradicate all religion from planet Earth because they say if they can eradicate all religion, that the world will have peace. Now, here's my first question. What happened to tolerance and inclusivity? Alistair McGrath points out, the 20th century gave rise to one of the greatest and most distressing paradoxes of human history, that the greatest intolerance and violence of that century were practiced by those who believed that religion caused intolerance and violence. Lenin, Stalin, Hitler, Pol Pot, all pragmatic atheists. Atheism has taken far, far more lives than any misguided Christian or religious person ever thought about taking. And here's the point. All religions are not fundamentally similar. They are superficially similar at best and contradict each other at their fundamental cores. And you've heard me say that just because two things have something in common doesn't mean they have everything in common. I have ears, elephants have ears. That doesn't make me an elephant. Stephen Turner, an English journalist, said, we believe, look at the humor in this. We believe that all religions are basically the same, at least the ones we read were. They all believe in love and goodness. They only differ on matters of creation, sin, heaven, hell, God, and salvation. When we define inclusivity as all ideas are equally valid and equally true, it violates the foundation for the reason for debate and logic itself. It works under a false assumption. But third, I've never really met a true inclusivist. They don't exist. My next door neighbor in New Zealand, I shared my heart with him. It took about 4 hours. And at the end of it, after offering these truth statements and what I believed were objective, subjective, and empirical evidences, looked at me and said, hey, Pastor Jeff, if that works for you, great. Forget about truth. If it works, if it makes you feel better, great. So my immediate response was, really? What if child sacrifice works for me? Is that okay? What if robbing banks works for me? What if starting a cult and abusing children works for me? Is that okay? Well, his response was, well, I'm an inclusivist. All religions are equal. And I said, really? Jim Jones? Charles Manson? He said, well, everyone except those. All worldviews are exclusive at some point because truth by nature is exclusive. It excludes all that is false. So I asked my friend Phil, I said, hey, what religion are you? He said, what do you mean? I said, well, you said all religions are equally valid, equally true. Which religion do you follow? He said, well, I'm unaffiliated at the moment. And this is what I've learned. People who claim that all religions are equally valid, equally true are not affiliated with any. Fourth, almost over. This is a big one. The reason Christians are often discriminated against in our common world today is because we are seen to be arrogant. Okay? They'll look at a Christ follower and say, you guys, you think you have the way to God. Now, this goes a long way back. Even in the 1950s, there was a missionary in Africa who was confronted with this illustration that I'm about to give you. Somebody came to him and said, hey, look, this thing about you knowing the truth, the reality is that religion can be compared to three blind men approaching an elephant. The first blind man feels his way around and touches the trunk of the elephant and therefore says, elephants are long and flexible creatures. The second blind man happens upon the leg of the elephant and says, no, they're not. They're thick and round like a tree trunk. And the third blind man reaches the side and says, no, elephants are large and flat creatures. And then the would-be philosopher said, religion is like the elephant, and the three blind men. They all grasp part of the truth, but none of them have all of the truth. Now, do you understand what's wrong with this example? The only way you could know that each of them has part of the truth is if you yourself have the whole truth, that you see the whole elephant, which you're claiming to claim would be arrogant and a sense of superiority. Tim Keller describes this better than anybody in his book, The Reason for God. He says, skeptics believe that any exclusive claims to a superior knowledge of spiritual reality cannot be true. But this objection is itself a religious belief. It assumes God is unknowable, or that God is loving but not wrathful, or that God is an impersonal force rather than a person who speaks in Scripture. In addition, their proponents believe they have a superior way to view things. They believe the world would be a better place if everyone dropped the traditional religion's views of God and truth and adopted theirs. Therefore, their view is also an exclusive claim about the nature of spiritual reality. If all such views are discouraged, then this one should be as well. If it is not narrow to hold this view, then there's nothing inherently narrow about holding to traditional religious views. What he's saying is these accusations that exclusivists are arrogant really self-destruct, because those who accuse Christians of arrogance are they themselves claiming a more superior way to look at God and religion. And finally, and this is a short one, inclusivity claims that it's impossible to know anything with certainty. Now, I've mentioned this so many times, I don't need to tell you the story. College guy comes into my office, "Pastor Jeff, I like you, but it's impossible to know anything with certainty." My response is, "Are you certain that it's impossible to know anything with certainty?" So, self-destruct. Okay, now, raise your hand if you felt like you just had a root canal while being forced to listen to country music. That's... Here's what I like to say to people, and it's important that you go through that. It's important that you hear that. Jesus may be exclusive, but he's the most inclusive exclusivist you're ever going to find. Because no matter where you're from, no matter what language you speak, no matter what you've done, where you've been in the past, all are welcome. One and all are welcome to the table of God. Like Del Mar says in my favorite movie, "Oh, Brother, Where Art Thou? Come on in, the water is fine." Now, once we expose the idea that this kind of inclusivity that suggests that all ideas are equally valid and equally true is bereft of logic and practicality, then we can look at the real issue. What is the core? What is the... It's one thing to say, okay, Christianity is coherent. Any worldview has to answer two questions. It has to, first of all, be coherent in origin, meaning, morality, destiny. That means it has to be consistent in its answer to those issues. But the second thing, any worldview, any faith system has to be existentially felt. In other words, the question is, how does that change anything? So what? So Jesus is the way to go. How does that impact my... How does that affect me? Well, the beautiful part of this message is that the reason it's exclusive is that the gospel basically tells you that if you think you can be accepted by God on the basis of how good you are, you're in big trouble. All world religions tell you you've got to have more good than bad to be accepted before God. And if I ask people to write their names on which half of the 100% goodness and 0% goodness scale, I've never met anyone yet that put their name below the 50% mark. Why? Because the assumption is unless you have more good than bad, you're going to go to hell. Jesus comes along and says, "You got it all wrong, man, because humanity's not the standard. I'm the standard. And if you got 99.9% good, you're still separated from me because I am a holy God." And what most people do is severely overestimate their own goodness and severely underestimate the holiness and goodness of God. And so Jesus comes along and says, "I got good news." Now, it looks bad at first because no man or woman can measure up. I can't, you can't, no one can. But Jesus says there's another way, that God is holy, and that requires him. You would expect God, if he existed, to be righteous, pure, and holy, would you not? You wouldn't expect God to struggle with sin. You would expect that God to be a God of judgment and justice, even delayed justice, but justice nonetheless. And so the Bible tells us, you're right, God is holy, and that requires him to separate himself from all sin. The problem is, you're a sinner. Did you know that? We're sinners. We become the objects of the separation of God, not the community of God. Fortunately, the Bible says God is also love, and he wants to show us grace and mercy and forgiveness. The beauty of this is, how can God meet the requirements of both sides of his nature? He can't violate one while keeping the other, because he's God. He's complete. He's whole. And the answer is that the beautiful, brilliant, in the mind of God gospel, he sends his son. His son takes all your sins, past, present, future, nails them to the cross, so the requirements of God's holiness are met, and the requirements of God's love are met as well, because instead of you dying, he gave what was most precious to him so he would not lose you. He turned his back on his own son so he would never have to turn his back on you. That is the gospel. And you will find this good news nowhere in ancient history, modern history. You will find this philosophy in no other religious system, that you are saved by grace because of someone who did something for you. rather than you trying to be good enough to earn favor with God. And the reality is, if you believe that Christianity is an accurate reflection of the nature, the workings, the doings of God, that means that all other religious systems are erroneous in their statements about God because they diametrically oppose the fundamental core of Christianity. Now, let me give you another example. The Quran is the only historical document that claims Jesus did not die on the cross. Greek, Roman, pagan, Jewish historians all agree that Jesus died historically on a cross. Only Islam denies the historical reality. In their eyes, and please excuse my attempt at humor again, I love the movie Princess Bride. In their eyes, Jesus was only mostly dead. Not all the way dead.
1: 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Thanks for joining us. Next time, we'll bring you the rest of this message from Pastor Jeff.
0: The problem in the West is you're no longer open to dreams. You're going to feel things you've never felt before. Sometimes you're going to be in a worship service and God wants to overwhelm you with His presence, but you think you had some bad lasagna the night before. And you're going to be able to do things that you thought you could not do, you're going to be able to do them now. See, this is not just some kind of abstract conversation. This is a spiritual reality.
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2: 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It's another way Vision is helping you look to God daily.

begin life with the natural. Next, we come into the spiritual. But after that, when we have truly received the kingdom of God and his righteousness, the natural is added to the spiritual, and we are able to receive gifts of his providence and the blessings of life without becoming centered in them or allowing them to separate us from him. Step by step, in our growth, in our maturity, in our dependence upon the one who will lead us beyond the human life into eternity, we receive the gifts of God's providence, God's providence and blessings of life. So let's not get centered in them or allowing them to separate us from him.

0: Well, we should praise God for the fact that we have the ability and everything around us to be able to move into August 2026. Yes, it's the 3rd of August, Monday, first day of the working week. And we have had, to this time, the providence of our Heavenly Father leading us continually. There's a song that was sung at my father's funeral. He has brought us this far by his grace. He has led us by cloud and by fire. He will lead us to glory. And behold his face. Blessed, O blessed be God. Have you found that you are being led step by step in your life? And God is bringing to you the satisfaction of knowing his goodness, his kindness. We call it his providence. He has provided in shaping our ends. He has a plan developing for and in our lives. As a supreme and loving being, our Heavenly Father is making all things work together for good. Yes, we love him. We love the Savior. We love the Holy Spirit. We love the Father because he works all things together for good.
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4: 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The little girl responded, "Well, if I can give $40, I guess most adults could probably do a little better." And sure enough, there were people listening to this girl at this time. And shortly after, a woman rang up and said, "I heard that little girl on radio, and she's absolutely right. I can do a little better. 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That's a 1,000% increase on that little girl's gift. 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You're stepping out in faith and living generously may just encourage others to do the same thing, and together we can meet the needs of others and grow God's kingdom. I'm Alex Cook for WealthWithPurpose.com.
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0: children despite what Adam lost in the past. And he provides for us in every detail of our life as we go on day to day in these days that quite clearly may well be the last of days of time. 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

0: God desires to show his power through your storm today, continually. But it is too often our lack of faith keeping him from doing so. Do you realize that? Sometimes we run that lack of faith and dependence upon him when we're going through the storm. Well, God brings storms into our lives to show his strength and to gain glory from his providence in our lives. God provides when we trust fully in the salvation that his Son has won for us and the amazing power that has been implanted within us through the Holy Spirit. Our prayer, our meditation on his word, our times of waiting in his presence, praying for others, sharing the truth with others, doing good works in his name, so that the kingdom of God would be glorified here on earth through his working in our lives. He's provided for us to have his strength and to gain glory from it. His providence is endless.
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4: I don't know if I can remember a time in our nation when we've been more divided. And I think sometimes we're allowing our political views to overshadow our theological views, and we find ourselves divided. We need to remember that our primary message is about God's kingdom, calling people to Christ,

0: Whether it's a small folk group or a large orchestra, beautiful music comes when everyone plays together in rhythm and harmony. If each is playing a different tune, they have a word for that. Yuck! Today on A New Beginning, Pastor Greg Laurie points out the importance of unity in our efforts to bring the gospel to our generation. In a time of division and disunity in the culture, it's more important than ever that we all come together in one accord, as the Bible puts it.
1: Hey, if you've ever had a new car, there's nothing like the smell of a new car. You know what I'm saying? It's cruising down the road. Everything is clean and shiny and everything's working. Let's just say you got your new car and you're driving around. You're loving it. It's so fantastic. And then after about a week or so, your car just sputters and stops. You have to pull over to the side of the road. You have it trailered to the car dealership. You're pretty upset. You're saying, why did this car stop? It's brand new. And the dealer gets in your car and he turns it on and he says, you're out of gas. Okay, how silly would that be? And so I bring this up because sometimes as Christians, we fail to realize that we need to be filled and refilled and refilled again with the Holy Spirit. And we're looking at a church, the first century church, the church that changed the world. And this was something that they encountered on a regular basis, because I think sometimes as Christians, we're sort of sputtering, we're slowing down, we're not firing on all cylinders. It's because we need fuel in the tank. But what does it mean to be filled with the Holy Spirit? I think when we hear that phrase, we imagine it must be an emotional experience. Well, the fact is it can be, right? When you say, Lord, fill me with your Holy Spirit, you may feel something, but then again, you may feel nothing. I said recently, do you have an emotional experience when you put gas in your car or your SUV? And I said, you may, once you see how much money it's gonna cost you, right? So we have to set the emotional idea aside. Understand, this first century church, they were filled with the Spirit again and again and again, and it set them into motion. In fact, I think you could title the book of Acts, the Acts of the Holy Spirit. The Bible doesn't call this the Acts of the Apostles. It was titled later. But really, this is the work of the Holy Spirit. And when we bring up the Holy Spirit, some people wonder, who is the Holy Spirit? I heard someone ask my wife the other day, they're very new in the faith, who is the Holy Spirit? Well, that's a good question. The Holy Spirit is part of the Trinity, Father, Son, and Holy Spirit. He is a personality. He's not just a force. He has a distinct will and purpose. In fact, the Holy Spirit can be resisted. The Holy Spirit can be quenched. The Holy Spirit can be lied to. The Holy Spirit can be insulted. And the Holy Spirit can even be blasphemed. In fact, the only unforgivable sin in the Bible is the blasphemy of the Holy Spirit. What does that mean? The work of the Holy Spirit is to bring us to Jesus Christ. That's point number one. He's come to bring us to Jesus. John 16:8, Jesus says, speaking of the Spirit, when he has come, he will convict the world of sin and of righteousness and of judgment. So if I blaspheme, it means I'm resisting the primary work he has come to do in my life. I'm saying no to Jesus. The only unforgivable sin is a rejection of Christ. Every other sin can be forgiven. So the Holy Spirit comes to bring us to Jesus. Number two, the Holy Spirit seals us. So when you become a Christian, he seals you. What does this even mean? Well, over in Ephesians 1:13, it says, when you believed in Christ, he identified you as his own by giving you the Holy Spirit, whom he promised long ago. Listen, the Spirit is God's guarantee that he will give us the inheritance he promised and that he purchased us to be his own people. So let's go back to that new car purchase. If you go down to the car lot and you say, I like that car. I'd like to buy that car. Can you hold it for me for 6 months? They're going to say, no, we cannot do that because someone else may come and want to buy that car. But if you put a deposit down, we'll hold it for you for, you know, a certain amount of time, you know, maybe 24 hours, maybe 48 hours. But we need a deposit showing that you really want to buy this car. So you put a serious deposit down on the car. In the same way, God says, I'm serious about the work I'm doing in your life. And to prove it, when you believe in me, I'm giving you the Holy Spirit. It's my guarantee that I'll give you the inheritance, I promise. Number three, the Holy Spirit assures me that I am a child of God. Have you ever doubted if you're really saved? Have you ever questioned if you're really going to heaven? Have you ever wondered if you really are God's child? Listen, if you put your faith in Christ, the Bible says God has sent his Spirit into your life to remind you that you belong to him. Here's another one. The Holy Spirit teaches us. John 14:26, the Helper, Jesus says, the Holy Spirit, whom the Father will send in my name, he will teach you all things and will bring to your remembrance all things that I have said to you. Have you ever had a time you're just reading the Bible and all of a sudden it just comes alive? A verse just jumps off the page and it speaks to you so directly. That's exactly what you needed to hear. Or has there been another occasion where maybe you're sharing your faith with someone or encouraging or ministering to someone and suddenly a verse that you don't even remember memorizing jumps into your brain and you're quoting it perfectly and you're saying, how did that happen? That is the work of the Holy Spirit teaching you and bringing things to your remembrance. And also the Holy Spirit leads us. Romans 8:14 says, for as many as are led by the Spirit of God, they are the sons of God. And finally, the Holy Spirit wants to empower you and fill you again and again and again. Ephesians 5 says, don't be drunk with wine, because that will ruin your life, but be filled with the Spirit, speaking to yourself in psalms and hymns and spiritual songs, singing and making melody in your hearts to the Lord. That phrase, be filled, is a command. You're commanded to be filled with the Spirit. Secondly, it's something you should receive again and again. It speaks of a continuous flow of the Spirit into your life. So we need to be praying for this each and every day. So we're in Acts 2. And we're reading about the day of Pentecost when the Holy Spirit was poured out on the church. They spoke in new languages or tongues, and there were divided flames of fire on their head. Now, let me say this. This was a one-off event. It never happened like this again. People were filled with the Spirit again, but not in this particular way. So this was sort of the explosion of the engine, if you will, like when you start your car, that set the early church into motion. We don't need another Pentecost any more than we need another Calvary. Jesus doesn't have to die again and again. He's done that. It's finished. And we don't need another Pentecost. What we need is to appropriate what was unleashed on the day of Pentecost, for the power of the Spirit is still here for us today.
0: 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Today, he's bringing us a message titled The Secret to Sharing the Gospel Effectively. And Pastor Greg is about to lead us into an exciting part of our text today in Acts chapter 2.
1: So let's find out what happened, because after this outpouring of the Spirit took place, Simon Peter got up and preached a sermon and 3,000 people believed. That's a lot of people. Why? Why did so many respond? I think there's some principles in his message that we can employ in our own lives as we share the gospel. Let's read Acts 2, verses 2 to 7. I'm reading, by the way, from the New Living Translation. On the day of Pentecost, all the believers were meeting together in one place. Suddenly, there was a sound from heaven like the roaring of a mighty windstorm, and it filled the house where they were sitting, and then what looked like flames or tongues of fire appeared and settled on each of them. And everyone present was filled with the Holy Spirit, and they began speaking in other languages as the Spirit gave them this ability. At that time, there were devout Jews from every nation living in Jerusalem, and when they heard the loud voice, everyone came running. And they were bewildered to hear their own language being spoken by the believers. And they were completely amazed and said, how can this be? So God is getting ready now to change the world with 120 people. What can we learn from them? Here's point number one if you're taking notes. They were unified. They were unified. They were together. Verse 2, on the day of Pentecost, all the believers were meeting together in one place. These believers had no earthly power. They had no armies. They had no money. They had no status. They had no political power, but they had Jesus, and Jesus had them, and they were together. I don't know if I can remember a time in our nation when we've been more divided. And I would even say in the church, so many unnecessary divisions. And I think sometimes we're allowing our political views to overshadow our theological views. And some people are even picking churches according to if they represent them in every way politically. And we find ourselves divided. We need to remember that our primary message is about God's kingdom, calling people to Christ. It is the devil that wants to divide us because the devil knows that he can divide and conquer. And my response is, let's get together. Let's work together. Let's pray together. And that's what we do in the Harvest Crusade. We come together and we pray and we bring folks out to hear the gospel. And we can disagree on secondary issues and still focus on what matters, which is the gospel. So here is this violent, rushing wind. The word suddenly implies it was supernatural. And of course, it was this incredible move of the Holy Spirit. And they're filled with the Spirit. And as I've already said, God wants to refill you again and again and again. As a matter of fact, after the day of Pentecost, some of the apostles were told to stop preaching the gospel. So what do? They said, let's pray for even more boldness to preach the gospel. I love that attitude. And in Acts 4:31, we read, after they prayed this prayer, the building where they were meeting shook, and they were all filled with the Holy Spirit, and they preached God's message with boldness. So God refilled them again, didn't he? Now, there's no better example of the difference that the Holy Spirit can make in a person's life than Simon Peter. Simon Peter, who openly denied his Lord. Simon Peter, who was more concerned about the opinions of some random stranger than what Christ himself thought. Who gets up to deliver this sermon? Simon Peter. Where did he get this chutzpah? Where did he get this courage? Where did he get this boldness? He got it from being filled with the Holy Spirit. Remember, Acts 1:8, you shall receive power after the Holy Spirit has come upon you to be witnesses unto me. This is practical power. This is power with a purpose. Because it's not how high you can jump, it's how straight you walk when you hit the ground again. And I think sometimes people want to go to church, they want to have an emotional encounter. That's okay in a way. But what I'm more interested in is how it impacts you. The holiest moment of the church service is when God's people walk out the doors and the impact we make in the world. That's what we'll see. That's what we'll see if this is making any difference in our lives. So let's look now at what Peter says. Acts chapter 2, verse 36. He gets up and says these words to the people gathered. Everyone in Israel know for certain the Lord God has made this Jesus, whom you crucified, to be both Lord and Messiah. Peter's words pierced their hearts. And they said to him and the other apostles, brothers, what should we do? Peter replied, every one of you should repent of your sins and turn to God and be baptized in the name of Jesus Christ for the forgiveness of your sins, and you will receive the gift of the Holy Spirit. This promise is to you, to your children, those who are far away, and to all who have called on the Lord our God. Then Peter continued preaching for a long time, strongly urging all the listeners, save yourselves from this crooked generation. Those who believed what Peter said were baptized and added to the church that day, about 3,000 in all. Wow, stop there. 3,000 new believers. It's amazing. On one day, after one sermon, Why did Peter have such an amazing response to his message? He knew his audience or his congregation. He knew that some of the people he was speaking to literally played a role in the crucifixion of Jesus. Can you imagine if maybe one of those Roman guards was there that pounded the spikes into the hands of Jesus? The religious leaders were there for sure, listening in, very critical. And he points maybe a finger, "You crucified him." Not speaking figuratively, he's saying, "You, I know you, I remember you, I was there, I saw you. You crucified him." So it's very specific. He also quotes a lot of scripture. He quotes huge portions of the Old Testament, apparently from memory. So the fisherman had been busy. He had been reading and memorizing the Bible. It's not like he pulled out the scroll of Joel here. That's a big giant scroll. They didn't have Bibles like we have now. Well, I have to open this. Someone help me open Joel. No, he just, from his heart, quoted scripture. See, that was his audience. They were people that knew scripture. There were Jewish people in Jerusalem for Pentecost, and he spoke to them in a way they would understand. Contrast that to Paul on Mars Hill, speaking to the people of Athens. We would describe that as a pagan culture. They didn't know the Lord. They didn't know scripture. They worshiped false gods. And so Paul spoke in a different way to them. And if we were to look at our country today, we're much more like Athens than we are like Jerusalem. We're in a post-Christian era. When I began preaching back in the 1800s, people were more biblically literate then. When I would say Adam and Eve or Noah and his ark or reference some story, they at least had a general sense of what that meant. Nowadays, people, they don't even know the most basic Bible stories. That's why we have to really speak in a clear way to people today, because they're so biblically illiterate. So when you're sharing your faith, get to know the person you're speaking to.

0: Pastor Greg Laurie with great insight today from our studies of Acts chapter 2 and our need to unify and deliver the good news to a culture that needs it so desperately. And there's more to come from this message next time here on A New Beginning. Well, today you might be listening, but you sort of feel like you're on the outside looking in. You believe in God and you hope to go to heaven, but you're not completely sure that you will. And maybe you're not even sure how to be sure. Well, Pastor Greg points us to a Bible verse that says you can be sure.
1: That's right. The Bible says whoever will call upon the name of the Lord will be saved. So think of it this way. Maybe you're out in a riptide in the ocean and you can't get your footing and you're in trouble and you see a lifeguard. Call out for help and the lifeguard will rescue you. The same is true spiritually. You're drowning in your sin. You need help. Jesus will save you. He will rescue you, but you must call out to him. And you know how you do that? You do it in prayer. So let me just lead you in a simple prayer, and you can pray this prayer after me. You can pray it out loud if you like. And this is where you are calling out to Jesus to save you. Just pray this. Lord Jesus, I know I'm a sinner, and I know you are the Savior who died on the cross for my sin and rose again from the dead. Now, Lord, I turn from my sin and I put my faith in you. Be my Savior, my Lord, be my God and my friend. I choose to follow you from this moment forward. In Jesus' name I pray. Amen.
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Well, that's about it for our weekend of overnights. And I am about to vacate the studio. And I'm looking forward to getting away, God willing, to prepare more material for next weekend. I have no idea at this stage what I will be sharing with you, but I trust that you have a great week and that you will be able to live and operate in the providence that God has given to you with great faith and trust and assurance and perhaps a new understanding of what His providence is for you and I. Blessings to you, each and every one of you. Bye for now.

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1: We're opening talkback lines as we talk singles and the concept of having a fulfilling life regardless of your relationship status. 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
0: Vision National News. 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
2: In this bulletin, the fuel excise cut comes to an end and a warning for the new Victorian Premier. With the details, I'm Tracy Weir. Australian motorists are being warned of more pain at the pump with the government's fuel excise now no more. The temporary cost of living measure was introduced at the height of the Iran war to absorb the surge in oil prices. Analyst Lorian DeMillo at Macquarie University has told Nine he doesn't expect the impact to be immediate.
3: But eventually, I think over the next week or so, I'm expecting prices to go, particularly for petrol, to go to like $2.30 a litre.
2: Ultimately, the price will rise by a further 18 cents. Australia's chief veterinary officer says testing has confirmed a further 14 positive cases of H5 bird flu. There have now been 62 cases of the strain of avian influenza. However, the government says the poultry and agricultural production systems remain free of the deadly strain. Victoria's opposition has challenged Premier Ben Carroll to ensure a promised royal commission into corruption in the building industry isn't hijacked by backroom politics. Carolee Katsimbanis has more.
4: With evidence already indicating that more than $15 billion of taxpayers' money has been siphoned off to criminals, bikies and the CFMEU from Victoria's big build projects, it's become the nation's largest corruption scandal. The opposition today unveiling a draft terms of reference challenging Ben Carroll to guarantee that former premiers, MPs, staffers, public servants and union officials are compelled to give evidence under oath. The proposed terms of reference also seek hearings to be conducted in public, along with powers to follow the money and recommend criminal prosecutions. It's the first test for the new Premier to deliver on his promise that the Royal Commission will leave no stone unturned.
2: Carolee Katsimbanis. Australia has recorded its biggest ever quarterly surge in electric vehicle sales. Data from the Australian Automobile Association shows new EV purchases doubled in the 3 months to June 30. Across April, May and June, nearly one in every two vehicles sold was either electric or hybrid. US President Donald Trump announced he had cancelled planned strikes against Iran. In a social media post, he said he was holding off at the request of Iran and other countries in the region, provided a deal was reached quickly. Iranian officials have rejected those claims of nearing a deal, calling it another lie from President Trump. Turning to sport, and on the final day of competition at the Commonwealth Games, Australian cyclist Lee Hoffman has set a new games record with a time of 58.530 to win the men's sprint final, and the Diamonds have beaten England 68-50 to claim the bronze medal. That's the news and sport. I'm Tracy Weir.
0: A thought from Linda Bailey.
5: I was fortunate enough to hold my friend's brand new baby. He was so tiny. As I held him, I couldn't help wonder what he'd be like when he grew up. Would he have his mother's brilliant writing skills or his father's sense of humour? Would he love sport or be interested in art? Would he want to explore the world or climb the corporate ladder? His loving parents would bring him up with all the options before him. But no matter what he chooses, Romans 12 actually tells us what he should be, no matter what his career or hobbies. The writer talks about the traits that everyone should have. Love sincerely, honour others, be patient, share, pray, bless. Do not be proud, do not be evil, do not take revenge. Live at peace. These were not a list of options, these were the standards for everyone. It doesn't matter what your job or your talents may be, we can all strive to do these important things.
0: August 11 is Census Night, where we can all play a role in Australia's future. One of the most contentious questions in the census is around religion. Perhaps you don't even like the word religion. You prefer to use the word relationship or faith. We asked researcher Ruth Powell whether we should select no religion in these circumstances.
6: It's like the word religion has become a bit corrupted, and people want to say, I'm not religious, maybe. They want to say, I'm spiritual, or I'm a Christian. I don't want to tick any of these boxes because it's bigger and more important than that. What will happen is that you will end up in the no religion box, and people will go, aha, see, church doesn't matter anymore. People don't believe in God. See, they tick the no religion box.
0: We encourage you to express your faith on Census Night by selecting the box that best describes you. And remember, you can always select other and simply write Christian.
6: It's the only way that you can tell the government that faith is important in your life.
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2: Time now for a look at the weather. A cold front is bringing showers to southeast South Australia, western parts of Victoria and Tasmania. A high over the Tasman Sea will direct showers onto the New South Wales and Queensland coasts and maintain gusty winds across the north. Moist winds are causing showers in northwest WA. It's dry elsewhere under a high pressure system. The capital city forecast today, Sydney expecting a mostly sunny day, a top of 23. In Melbourne, possible showers and 15. Brisbane, sunny and 22 today. In Perth, a sunny day, a top of 23. Adelaide expecting clearing showers and 15 degrees. Canberra, a shower or two clearing and a top of 16. Hobart, possible storms and 14 degrees. And in Darwin, mostly sunny with a high of 31. 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
1: That's right, and it's Fel and Robbo this morning. Morning, Robbo.
2: Morning, Fel. How are you?
1: Good. I'm so glad you jumped in. Thank you.
2: Well, you I didn't want to leave you here on your own.
1: It would have been a very lonely little building. Well, because Andy is on holidays.
2: Yes, he's got a week and a bit off.
1: You signed it off, Robbo.
2: Who signed off on that? What's going on?
1: What is going on? How does he get a holiday? No, we're very blessed. So hopefully Andy is... Well, he's going to be... We haven't said where he is, but his time zone is different to our time zone.
2: Yes.
1: He could be up and going.
2: Yeah.
1: Theoretically.
2: Well, theoretically.
1: Or not. But for you at home, if you're up and listening, welcome to August. Can you believe it's August?
2: I can't believe it's August, actually. This year has absolutely vanished. I mean, it will literally be Christmas before we know it.
1: But, I know.
2: Here we are. Third of August already.
1: The kids started singing a Christmas carol yesterday. And I was like, just wait a second. Actually, yes, it could be. I saw a post and it said... January, slow February, March, April, May, June, July, August. It's like it speeds up. So
2: yeah.
1: But today it's going to be fun.
2: Mm-hmm.
1: We are looking at homelessness.
2: That's right. Homelessness week. It is homelessness week. So a big, important topic to be talking about this week.
1: So we'll talk to the CEO of Mission Australia a couple of hours from now. Also, we're going to be talking about the petrol prices there. Heading up today, Robbo.
2: Well, they've been heading up already, strangely enough. But yeah, they're supposed to go up even more from today. So yeah, we'll look at that. That's going to be a big issue, I think, over the next few days.
1: Also, it's important I get your help because, well, I've been promoted here at Vision just for a week. And I'm going to tell you about all of that in about 20 minutes from now. I do need your help with it. Next up, though, Robbo, at our place, we were doing some tests over the weekend.
2: Okay.
1: I want to get your results. I want to know... what your personality is, just to help me work with you even better. It's after this. It's Mercy Me, Oh Death. Kicking you off for your...

0: And that is Mercy Me, Oh Death. You're on Rise and Shine with Fel and Robbo this morning. Robbo, it's so great to have you here early in the morning. Thank you.
1: Yes, well, I don't know what happened. My alarm went off so early. I thought, oh, well, I might as well get up and come into work.
0: Oh, there you go. Those listening along, Andy's on a break. Robbo signed it off, so now Robbo has to come.
1: Yeah, that's right, yeah.
0: He pays the price. But over the weekend at our place, Robbo, we were doing personality tests. Mm-hmm. We've launched a bit of a women's network that I'm part of, and I was checking out all the personality tests before we sent them off to the participants. Mm-hmm. And so the girls were like, I want to do it, Mum. I will jump on in. They love it. So we all sat around a table doing personality tests. And it was a bit of a surprise to me. Mm. Like, so Bella's, so she's 18. So I've got Bella 18, Josh 16, Millie is 14. Josh wouldn't have a bar of it. I didn't see Josh. I don't know where he was.
1: He just heard the word test and thought, I'm out of here.
0: He's like, there was no way he was doing it. So I ended up, so Bella, I would have guessed she was about half-half, and she was 53% introvert, mm-hmm. which is probably almost perfect. Like, you probably want a bit of that, half and half. And then Millie, she came back 84% extrovert. And I was like, yeah, that's on. Yeah, that's my girl. And
1: then this is the performer.
0: That's my performer. That's right. She's up in all the musicals. And then mine came back and I was a bit shocked, actually. Mm. I had thought that I probably would come back, you know, a bit like, you know, maybe not half, a bit more like Millie. But I came back 92% extrovert, which made me think of this song. Jennifer Lopez. I thought, this is my personality in a song.
1: Mm.
0: And I thought, wow, I actually didn't realise that I was that extroverted until I did the test. I was like, wow. It makes me think I need to be doing something with people all the time.
1: That's right.
0: But
1: so true.
0: I was thinking, I'm working with you this week, Robbo, so I should know a little bit about you.
1: Yeah.
0: What do you reckon you would be?
1: Oh, well, I would be a lot further onto the introverted scale than what you are, that's for sure. If your song's Let's Get Loud, mine would be like, I'm very quiet. I don't know what the song is, but...
0: Leave me alone in my corner.
1: I'm only going to talk when I need to.
0: Give me a mic and I'll be fine.
1: Yeah.
0: But you were doing something over the weekend, which I reckon your personality would influence the way you attack
1: it. You're spot on, because it was I built some flat pack furniture on the weekend, which is actually like my happy place. Like,
0: oh, I was going to say, I hate that.
1: No, I love it.
0: Really?
1: Yep. So I just, because I was home alone, so I just, quiet, didn't have to say anything and just followed the instructions, put it all together. It was all perfect. Didn't make any, sometimes you got to sort of undo something and redo it, but just perfect. So it all went swimmingly.
0: No extra pieces?
1: No extra pieces.
0: Okay. No. Well, that's a bit different. Murray has a saying for when I get involved in anything like that. He calls it crash or crash through. I'm like, let's get this done. Let's get it quick. Let's make it fun.
1: Yeah, and don't bother reading the instructions.
0: Oh, no. We're constantly, and he's a little bit that way inclined as well. And so we both are like, we wham it together.
1: Yeah.
0: I'm like, I'm sure this can't be that hard. And then you undo it all. You have to put it back together. There's six pieces. There's always... I actually thought it was IKEA's fault, but you're telling me it's not. I'm sure it was IKEA who was leaving extra pieces.
1: Mm.
0: You're telling me there's no extra pieces?
1: Not, there shouldn't be, no.
0: Okay.
1: It'd be very rare.
0: Oh, but it is fun, isn't it? It's important because God made us all so different.
1: That's right.
0: Like, I think, what would the world be like if we were all Fels? It might be a bit too loud.
1: Mm.
0: So it's good, isn't it, to recognise that everyone's a little bit different.
1: That's it, yep. Everyone can work to their strengths and bring out the, special parts of other people. So it's all very good.
0: It's very precious. So there you go. If you want a bit of fun, get your family doing a personality test.
1: Mm.
0: It certainly does show you something new about them. Or just give them an IKEA flat pack.
1: That's right. Yeah, that's a personality test in itself. I mean, that would be ideal. Put someone in a room with a flat pack and you're going to see their personality coming out very quickly.
0: Oh, dear. If you've got any tips about flat packing, give us a call this morning, 1-800-316-316. You're on Rise and Shine. Fel and Robbo taking you through your morning. Next up, Phil, our CEO, he's also away.
1: Yeah.
0: And he's left someone, well, in charge. You might be surprised to find out who. That's up next on Rise and Shine.
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0: what you want me.
1: Clark Beckham Mystery. It's a Rise and Shine with Fel and Robbo taking you through this week.
2: Yes, it's Robbo here making sure that Fel does all the right things because you're the boss for the week, aren't you, Fel?
1: Well, look, I didn't want to, now that you brought it up, I better give the background here. Yeah, look, everyone's been taking leave this week at Vision.
2: Yeah, I know, it's leave week.
1: I know, you and I holding up the fort here. So we've got Andy off on leave.
2: Mm-hmm.
1: We haven't said where, but he needed, we're giving a little bit of a clue actually. So far we've said he needed to go on a plane,
2: mm-hmm.
1: and I'm saying he needed to change time zones.
2: Mm-hmm.
1: So there you go. That's what you know. We'll yep. drip feed it to you over the week. Some great mystery here. But also, Phil Edwards, our CEO,
2: yeah.
1: off on leave.
2: That's right. Yes.
1: Yeah, that's what you know. We'll yep. drip feed it to you over the week. Some great mystery here. But also, Phil Edwards, our CEO,

0: be running the meeting. Mm-hmm. And I just grabbed a little bit of it because mm-hmm. I feel like that might be helpful here. And Andy introduces Phil and asks Phil about who's going to be the boss while he is away. This is Andy.
1: Well, that's it for the managers. Thank you, managers, for that information. And now over to you, Phil.
2: Thanks, Andy. Host with the most. Phil's the boss while I'm away, so... Anyway.
0: So I don't know if you picked it up. So I've cut that little bit because it's important.
2: Phil's the boss while I'm away, so.
0: So that's Phil Edward. And look, he's officially making me the boss. Mm. So that's all I heard. And
3: that's
0: so,
3: right. Yeah, that's because there were other words after that, but Phil is like.
0: Well, they're not in there. So officially, like, your yes be yes and your no be mm-hmm. no. It looks like I'm going to have to be the boss of Vision for the whole week.
3: Yes.
0: Yeah.
3: What a shame.
0: Well, as a result, so technically you're my boss, Robbo. Now yeah, I'm your boss. Right. So it's confusing. But,
3: it is a bit confusing.
0: But Phil Edward said this, so.
2: Phil's the boss while I'm away, so.
0: So it's the week.
3: It's definitely his voice, so I can't argue with it.
0: You were there. You were in the room.
3: I was in the room.
0: You were in the room. So the week of Phil is what we're calling this. Mm. Phil's the boss for yeah. a week. Now,
3: What could possibly go wrong?
0: Look, I've got a bit of a. I'm thinking about a theme song.
3: Oh, of course, yeah, you have so to have I'm a thinking, theme song.
0: This could be my boss theme yeah. song. What do you reckon?
3: This is definitely a very good boss theme song.
0: Is it a boss?
3: Yeah.
0: Yeah. So, if I'm going to be the boss of Vision for a whole week, I need some help because I need to know what would you do if you were made the boss mm-hmm. for a week? Like, what are those grand sweeping? I feel like if you're only there for a week, you should make as many changes as possible. I'm sure that's what people suggest.
3: Yeah, that's why it's not business as usual. It's like, let's
0: no,
3: go.
0: No. It's like, I've only got 5 days.
3: Let's turn this thing upside down.
0: How much change can one organisation yeah. hope for in just a week? The eye of the tiger. So it's going to be a big, busy week here
3: yes.
0: at Vision.
3: Well, you're going to be doing lots of roaring, that's for sure.
0: Strap in is what we learn from that. But look, I had the kids at home over the weekend mm-hmm. and I got the girls. So Belle is 18, Millie is 14. Mm-hmm. And I thought I'd ask them
3: yeah.
0: what they would do if they were given this responsibility mm-hmm. of being the boss. This is my girls and their thoughts about what we should do as the boss for a week.
4: I'd make vending machines free for all.
0: Actually, that's very good. Yeah, okay. Free vending Bills? Machines.
5: I would have a nap period.
0: Yes.
5: Where you just spend like an hour or
3: I'd vote for that one.
5: Actually, you know?
0: Okay, that is a good idea, Naps. Yep.
4: I'd bring puppies in.
0: Yes, I want puppies.
4: Yeah, I'd bring puppies in.
3: Oh, I thought she said coffee.
5: And well, a coffee. Chocolate fountain.
0: A chocolate fountain. Okay, so
5: we're going to watch a movie. Like?
0: Yes.
5: And karaoke.
0: And karaoke.
5: And karaoke.
0: Okay, so let me get this straight.
4: I think puppies beats all that.
0: Puppies, chocolate fountain, nap, and movie time.
4: Yeah.
0: And a karaoke machine.
5: Karaoke machine.
0: Wow. Okay, all of that is very good. Girls, you're hired as my assistants
5: yeah.
0: for my week as the boss. Well,
5: welcome.
3: You're welcome. That's amazing.
0: It's going to be a fun week.
3: Well, that's it. I mean, if you got one of those every day, you're bringing it in beautifully. I suggest nap day every day? That's nap time. That's fantastic.
0: Well, I'm glad I've got you on board for
3: yeah,
0: that.
3: Yeah, I'd be good for that one.
0: Would you? I loved that it started at it. Like most organisations, it's 10 minutes, 15 minutes. Millie yeah. went straight to the hour.
3: Yeah, that's
0: and
3: right.
0: then 2 hours.
3: And then two.
0: Followed by a chocolate fountain, puppies.
3: Oh, wow.
0: And then a movie time.
3: Well, you could nap with the puppies.
0: Oh,
3: so that'd
0: I
3: be
0: would
3: nice.
0: Love
3: snuggle
0: it.
3: Up.
0: Yes. Yeah.
3: And then have a. Would you do the movie before or after the nap, though? I don't know. That's.
0: At the same time, yeah. I sit through movies yeah, every right. night. Very good. Well, buckle in, I say,
3: yeah.
0: because.
2: Phil's the boss while I'm away, so.
3: Oh, well.
0: We need your help, though. Can't do it alone. Hmm. If you were listening right now and you were the boss for just a week, what would you do?
3: Yeah.
0: What are your sweeping changes?
3: Mm-hmm. Yep.
0: 1-800-316-316, or you can send us a text. What are your sweeping changes
3: That's
0: as
3: right.
0: boss?
3: Yeah, let us know what you would do if you were boss for a week. You want to make an impact.
0: Well, you do. You don't want it to go quiet, that's for sure.
3: That's it.
0: Yes. I only got a week, people. 5 days. Don't do it quietly. Give us a buzz. Your boss, Farik, what is it that you're changing? 1-800-316-316. We're heading to the news now. On the other side of it, Mission Vision on Rise and Shine.
6: In stories making news, US President Donald Trump says he will order American forces to hold off on new strikes against Iran, subject to a deal being reached. In a social media post, the president says Middle East allies have reached the parameters of a deal.

0: Unspoken Walk with me. This is Rise and Shine with Fel and Robbo.
1: Agent, your mission is simple. Decode the clues, find the town, and complete the objective. This is Mission Vision.
0: That's right. It's Well, look, Robbo, I'm the boss this week. I probably wouldn't have hired Chewy, but Andy did. You can't undo these things.
2: Well, that's right.
0: Easily.
2: Yes, it's been done.
3: Chewy, come here.
0: But he's going around the country and ripping out Vision transmitters. Mm. It's incredible, actually, that Vision have almost 800 places around the country that you can hear Vision.
2: That's right.
0: How cool
2: is
0: that?
2: Well, minus one, because Chewy keeps on grabbing one.
0: That's right. Your job at home, though, is to try and use the clues that are downloaded by R2D2 every day to find our missing location. We can send the checks, get it sorted. Have you got some clues for us today, Robbo?
2: Yes, well, thank you, R2, for that new clue. So I'll give you these are the clues that we've had previously for this particular location. So the discovery of gold in the 1890s caused a gold rush to the area and the birth of the township. The name is thought to derive from it being a windy place. It's been the site of more than one meteorite fall.
0: Now that is cool.
2: That's very cool. It's at the start of what is considered one of Australia's most challenging roads.
0: Now, that sounds like it would help, doesn't it? Don't you think? It's windy and challenging.
2: Yeah, windy and challenging roads, although I think there's lots of challenging roads around the country, sadly. So here's a new clue for today.
0: Okay.
2: It's an outback administrative hub.
0: Really?
2: Yeah, so an outback administrative hub. So it's a bit of a, I guess, you know, hub to all the surrounding towns as well as the town itself. So there you go. There's a few clues. If you reckon you cannot put all those together and think, oh, yes, I know where this town is, let us know. And if you're right, we'll give you a prize.
0: All you have to do is give us a buzz. 1-800-316-316 for Mission Vision.
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2: Am I crazy to say God speaks to me? Three of the world's largest religions claim that God speaks, and a significant portion of the world's population say he's spoken to them. Comedian Lily Tomlin once asked why people who talk to God are said to be praying, but those who hear him talk back are labelled crazy. Christians understand the voice of God to be the activity of the Holy Spirit. When Jesus announced to his followers that he was leaving the earth, he promised to send his Spirit, who would remind them of the things he'd taught, as well as speak of things to come. The rest of the New Testament tells how this unfolds as the Spirit speaks to give direction to the church so that they can continue Jesus' mission on the earth. The God of the Bible is committed to personal relationship, and for that, you need two-way conversation. Call us crazy if you like. Personally, I'd say it's crazy to pray to God and not expect him to speak back. I'm Tanya Harris of GodConversations.com.

0: 1991. This is Rise and Shine.
1: It was a good year.
0: I was just thinking that same thing.
2: Agent, your mission is simple. Decode the clues, find the town, and complete the objective. This is Mission Vision.
0: That's right.
1: It is Mission Vision. We've given you some clues and trying to figure out where this 10 is. So this is actually the fifth clue that's been given out for this particular one. The discovery of gold in the 1890s caused a gold rush to the area and the birth of the township. The name is thought to derive from it being a windy place. It's been the site of more than one meteorite fall. That would be kind of exciting, I guess. It's at the start of what is considered one of Australia's most challenging roads. And the new clue we've given you today is that it's an outback administrative hub. So they're the clues. Where do you think it is? You can give us a call with your guess, 1-800-316-316. And Adam's given us a call first up today. What do you think it is, mate?
3: Oh, I'd have to go to Mount Isa in Queensland.
1: Okay, yeah. So what's given you the tip there?
3: Oh, it's outback, it's a site of it. They had gold up. They've got gold up here.
1: Yes, yep.
0: There is very goldy in those hills. Look, I'm going to tell you, Adam, it's not Mount Isa, but excellent guess. Thanks for having a go.
3: Yep.
0: Lynette, what do you reckon it might be?
4: Hello, Belle. I reckon it's Wallunna, W-A-L-U-N-A.
1: Wallunna.
0: Okay, tell us about Wallunna.
4: Well, it's a administrative hub and it's on the Gunbarrel Highway and it is the start of a very difficult road.
0: Oh, the Gunbarrel Highway.
1: Okay, yeah. So what makes it difficult? Does it turn to dirt or something? Like
4: I didn't read about whether it turned to dirt.
0: You've done your research.
1: Well done.
0: Well, Lynette, look, you're very clever and happen to be correct.
1: Hey, hey.
0: Well done. Well done, hon. That's very exciting. No, you did great.
1: Sensational.
0: All of that work's come to pass. Well done.
4: Thank you.
1: Good on you.
0: We'll stay on the line and we'll get you out a prize. Very good.
4: Okay. All right. Thank you.
1: That's how easy it is.
0: It is. It means we get a new town. Well, maybe tomorrow. Maybe Chewy won't take another transfer.
1: You never know.
0: I think I do know.
1: I think his reputation precedes him.
0: Watch out. All vision towns, just watch out for a big hairy beast coming your way. Oh dear. Hey, next up, on the drive into work today, I noticed, you may notice if you're out driving right now, something's changing at the petrol price. It's going up. We're going to bring you the news on that next up on Rise and Shine.

0: me now. That is Jamie McDonald. Ain't no way. He's gonna fail me now. Isn't that a good idea? Just as you're jumping into your Monday, this is Fel and Robbo taking you through the day. And sometimes I feel like there's news that comes out that you need those words more than ever before. There ain't no way God's going to fail me now. And sometimes you hear things in the morning that might cause you a bit of a concern.
1: Absolutely. Well, we've certainly heard some news, and Tracy's been covering this, and it'll be a big news story right throughout this week, in fact.
0: Yeah, this is the news about petrol prices.
2: Australian motorists are being warned of more pain at the pump with the government's fuel excise now no more. The temporary cost of living measure was introduced at the height of the Iran war to absorb the surge in oil prices. Analyst Lorian DeMillo at Macquarie University has told Nine he doesn't expect the impact to be immediate.
3: But eventually, I think when, over the next week or so, I'm expecting prices to go, particularly for petrol, to go to like $2.30 a litre.
0: Big news there. And look, Robbo, I guess as we're looking, I was driving in and I feel like my mum and dad. I remember as a kid, I used to be so bored, dad would be like, oh, it's such and such, and he would always be pointing out the petrol prices. And we in the back seat, we would be like, oh, that is such an old person thing to do. And here I am driving down the road looking at petrol prices. Yeah. It's hard not to, though.
1: Well, that's right. Obviously, you've got to pull in and put some fuel in at some point. But I've been, interestingly, I've watched prices rise over the last few days. And then here we are. I mean, really, it was supposed to be midnight last night that this excise ended. And so the prices are going to rise. And as that guy was saying, over the next few days, I feel like we're already halfway there and it hasn't even started. Where are we going after that? So it is, it's challenging. It's sad. It's and obviously, the impact is even greater for people in the country. They're doing, bigger distances. They're paying more for fuel than what we are in the city. But I guess the important thing is, in all this, as we've just been reminded by Jamie McDonald, God's not going to fail us. Like, even in the middle of what can be a hard situation, this just adds, obviously, even the price of food's going to go up as a result of this, because there's transport costs and all that sort of thing. But God's in the middle of it all. He does walk with us and he doesn't fail us. He is faithful in the middle of even trying circumstances.
0: So good, Robbo, isn't it? There's so much wisdom. And in James, we're reminded that you can ask God for wisdom. And I believe that's in every area of your life. And finances definitely is one of those things that perhaps as a family, if you're like us, you go back to your budget and you say, okay, we're going to look at how we can stretch things or where we can adjust things. What a great time to be saying, okay, James tells us to ask God for wisdom. God, get in the middle of this, get in the middle of our finances and show us where perhaps we can adjust or what we can do or some really good ideas so that we're not using as much petrol perhaps during the week.
1: Yeah.
0: God is interested in all those sorts of details.
1: Absolutely. Yeah. And maybe if you've got some wisdom, maybe you've had a tip or something that's worked for you in that respect, let us know. We'd love to hear, because obviously that can be a blessing to other people as they hear those ideas. So, if you've got some suggestions, we'd love to hear from you this morning. You can call through on 1-800-316-316, because it's affecting everyone, and it's going to get worse before it gets better, I would imagine.
0: Yeah, what a good idea. And look, I love this. This is the verse that came to mind for me, as well as wisdom. Philippians 4:19, just a great one to pray over your family. But isn't that cool? I love a but in the Bible. But my God shall supply all your need according to his riches in glory by Christ Jesus. And I guess my encouragement is that in that moment where you start to feel like you could lean towards being afraid or worried or anxious, that's not God's approach. Turn instead to the word of God, and God's promise is the opposite. And that's how we live, not in fear, but in faith that God will supply.
1: Amen. That's a good reminder. So, be encouraged. And even though it's likely to be a bit of a daunting thing next time you pull into a petrol station, but God is with you even in that.
0: And give us some tips. 1-800-316-316. We're heading up to the news now. And then on the other side, I'm the boss for the week.
4: Phil's the boss while I'm away, so.
0: And we're looking for your big ideas, sweeping changes that you'd do at your place if you had 5 days in charge. We're heading to the news now, though, on Rise and Shine.

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2: In this bulletin, the Federal Health Minister standing firm and the latest in the polls. With the details, I'm Tracy Weir. New polling shows One Nation has edged back ahead of Labor to be the country's most popular party. The latest Redbridge poll in the Australian Financial Review has primary support for One Nation up 2 points to 31%. The coalition's primary vote has risen 4 points. The polling has been released as the Liberals continue to rule out forming a potential coalition with One Nation. Deputy Liberal leader Jane Hume has told the ABC it is not being considered.
3: No, we will not be governing in coalition with One Nation. We are not forming a coalition with One Nation. I think we couldn't be any clearer than that. We have a coalition.
2: Labor sits on 29%. Australia's consumer watchdog has been asked to increase monitoring of fuel prices as excise rates return to normal. A temporary cut to the fuel excise, which was introduced earlier this year in response to the Middle East conflict, has now ended. Treasurer Jim Chalmers says any price increase that can't be explained will face serious scrutiny from the ACCC. The Federal Health Minister is defending plans to abolish private health insurance rebates for those over the age of 65. There is concern by state ministers it will put more pressure on the public system. Mark Butler has told News 24 he's confident in the plan.
4: I'm not quite sure why the health ministers were out parroting that insurance industry modelling. It's very different to ours. I don't understand state governments have done their own modelling. We're very confident that this is the right thing to do, including by way of the public hospital system.
2: Nearly two-fifths of policyholders surveyed by Redbridge say they will drop their private health cover. US President Donald Trump says he will order American forces to hold off on new strikes against Iran, subject to a deal being reached. In a social media post, President Trump says Middle East allies have reached the parameters of a deal to end the five-month-old conflict. He says the deal would include the immediate, complete and total opening of the Strait of Hormuz. To sport, in the NRL, the West Tigers have slumped to a seventh straight loss after Parramatta snatched victory in the dying moments of the game at CommBank Stadium. The final score, 16-13. Eels coach Jason Riles says he's happy with a win, but less pleased with how they got it.
5: We just couldn't get ourselves out of yardage. It was simple fundamental errors that self-inflicted, and we've made a habit of that this year. And against an opposition further up the table, you don't win them games.
2: And Cronulla recovered from a slow start to beat Souths 32-16. AFL and the Adelaide Crows have defeated the Bombers 145-73 to wrap up round 21. Earlier, the Tigers beat West Coast and Melbourne kept its top four hopes alive with a win over Gold Coast. That's the news and sport. I'm Tracy Weir.
0: A thought from Linda Bailey.
6: I think I might be addicted to emails. Now, I know I sound like a nerd, but I'm really not that savvy with technology. I don't know how to back up my computer, I can't program a TiVo, and I only use my mobile phone to make calls and text messages. But I love emails because they are instant. If I need to get a message to someone, I just need to tap on my keyboard, hit that send button, and my task is complete. However, when it is so instant, I become so impatient when I'm made to wait for someone to reply. I think I transfer this impatience over into my faith. When I pray, I want to see an instant answer. But God's not into instant messaging. I know that He will answer me, just not straight away. If you call out to God, believe that He will answer. It may be in a time frame that tests your patience, but He will answer you, and it will be better than any email you could ever receive.
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2: Time now for a look at the weather. A cold front is bringing showers to southeast South Australia, western parts of Victoria and Tasmania. A high over the Tasman Sea will direct showers onto the New South Wales and Queensland coasts and maintain gusty winds across the north. Moist winds are causing showers in northwest WA. It's dry elsewhere under a high pressure system. The capital city forecast today, Sydney expecting a mostly sunny day, a top of 23. In Melbourne, possible showers and 15. Brisbane, sunny and 22 today. In Perth, a sunny day, a top of 23. Adelaide expecting clearing showers and 15 degrees. Canberra, a shower or two clearing and a top of 16. Hobart, possible storms and 14 degrees. And in Darwin, mostly sunny with a high of 31. 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
1: And a very good morning to our Vision family in Bourke in New South Wales in the upper western part of the state. If you've ever been back of Bourke, you'll know exactly where that is.
2: It's quite famous, the back of Bourke.
1: Well, that's right. Yes, it's famous for that one saying. But hey, look, looks like a partly cloudy day for you today. A bit of frost about in some of the cooler areas. Light winds, but it looks like it's going to clear up to a beautiful day. 23 the top expected.
2: Gorgeous.
1: It's currently 11, so it looks like a very nice day today in Bourke.
2: Very good, and that's the voice of Robbo. Andy's on leave this week, so he's off holidaying, and so it's Robbo joining me on the show all through the week. And a verse that I reckon is very timely. If you woke up and were surprised it was August, like me, then this might be helpful for you. Matthew 11, verse 28 says this, "Then Jesus said," and it's in red, "Come to me, all you who are weary and carry heavy burdens, and I will give you rest." I reckon if there was one verse for this month of the year, that would be it. Yep. Like by August, you can feel pretty heavy.
1: Yeah.
2: So I reckon, Robbo, this week it would be good to look at rest.
1: Yeah.
2: What does it mean? What's that biblical idea of rest?
1: Mm.
2: Not just taking a nap is what I'm going to say.
1: Mm. Yeah, absolutely. Well, let's talk about that. Let's do that after a song, and we can come back and talk a bit about rest here on Vision.
2: Well, this is Forrest Frank. Anything but restful. This is his song, Thankful. You're on Rise and Shine with Fel and Robbo.
3: I've got so much to be thankful for. Look.

0: That is for us. Frank, thankful you're on Rise and Shine with Fel and Robbo taking you through the week. And this time of the day, we often take a bit of a moment to read the Word of God together. And Andy and I are working through Genesis, and he's loving it. So we're not going to stop that just for a pause.
1: Loving listening to it too. It's great to hear you guys reflecting on Genesis.
0: We love it. And we're in the life of Abraham. So, you know, don't stop. You can read it if you're wondering what's happening in the story. It's not a secret. Genesis there. But I was thinking, reflecting on August, Robbo, and I reckon by this time of the year, no matter what stage of life you're in, if you've got littlies, if you're working, if you're retired, things just get very busy. It's like in January, there's a lot of space, and by August, it can feel quite heavy. It's like everything speeds up, and suddenly you're on looking down the barrel to Christmas.
1: Well, so you said it's the downhill, you know, run, and you think, oh, I'm feel a bit out of control here. What's going on?
0: Yeah, that's right.
1: So yeah, rest is a good thing, and that verse that you shared just a few minutes ago is a great one. Because it's an invitation. You know, Jesus says, come to me if you're weary and I will give you rest. Like, it's a wonderful invitation, isn't it, really?
0: It is. Let's read it again together. So we're in Matthew 11. Feel free to grab your Bibles if you like, or if you've got the Bible app or the Vision Christian Media app has a Bible in it, which I only discovered like a year ago. I was like, how good is Vision? It's even got a Bible in the app. And it says here, it's in red. So they're the words that Jesus actually said. Jesus said, come to me, all of you who are weary and carry heavy burdens, and I will give you rest. Take my yoke upon you. Let me teach you, because I am humble and gentle at heart, and you will find rest for your souls, for my yoke is easy to bear, and the burden I give you is light.
1: Mm.
0: It's countercultural, don't you reckon, Robbo?
1: That's right, yeah, because the culture would say, you know, work harder, you know, climb that corporate ladder, you know, keep on, you know, spinning the wheels, and you might make it. Jesus is inviting us to come and rest with him. Like, that's it is very countercultural.
0: It's an interesting one, because I think my natural inclination when I read that is to think, okay, I've got to do less. I need to go and have a nap. Mm-hmm. I should be sleeping. Am I doing? And look, there is an element to that, I think, of looking at, we talk in our family about tabs. How many computer tabs do you have open in your brain at any one time? And sometimes if I have too many tabs open, I say to Murray now, I think I've opened too many tabs, and he takes a tab or two off me, or we'll try and shut them down. So there's an element of that. But I actually think here it's got more to do with the doing and how it is that we do it, not in our own strength, but actually leaning in and partnering up with God. That idea of a yoke is actually a partnership, isn't it?
1: Exactly. And that's the thing that, when we're yoked to Christ, you know, he's doing all the heavy lifting.
0: Yes.
1: Like, it really does become, you know, easy. You know, and that's what he's saying, that we'll have – the yoke is easy and his burden is light because he's actually carrying that, the weight of the burden. So it's a wonderful thing. And I think that, you know, certainly in the Jewish tradition, they have Sabbath, which I think is a wonderful practice. I try to practice Sabbath, you know, one day a week, but it's kind of, we can work out of that rest rather than sort of working and then, you know, sort of falling in a heap and then resting. It's like you rest and then sort of work out of your rest. And that's really what the Jewish understanding of it is. So it's a wonderful thing. But I just whenever I hear that verse, was actually last week, we were away at this professional development, as you guys
0: were professional
1: calling it.
0: And more developed now.
1: But that was one of the devotions that was shared last week, was around this verse as well. And whenever I hear it, I just think, wow, this is wonderful. Like it makes you feel almost more rested just even, you know, meditating on it. But it is a great invitation that Jesus offers to us, that we can take him up on that. Let's come to him and take his rest.
0: And I think that come is really important. So I've thought this week what I'm going to do, you're welcome to take up the challenge with me, is just to make sure that there's an intentional coming to Christ at the beginning of the day. So taking that 5 minutes to say, okay, God, what's your plan for the day? These are the things that I have to do. I ask you for your wisdom to do it and show me how to do this in your rest.
1: Yeah.
0: So even though the days might be busy, I mean, I am the boss of Vision this week, so it's going to be big.
1: Extra busy.
0: Extra busy, of course, with those puppies. You'll have to keep listening if you want to hear all about that. But as you're going through whatever it is that you've got to do during the week, is actually to ask for God's wisdom, because I do find that then God shows you things that take away the pressure of it. Suddenly you can walk into situations that are big, but he breaks them down and makes it so that you've got a grace, a God's ability to be able to step into those big things.
1: Yeah, exactly. So walk with us this week as we talk about rest at this time. And reflect on that. That's a great verse to meditate on today. Matthew 11, 28 and 29, a wonderful invitation from Jesus.
0: Beautiful. Coming up next, I've asked for your help. It's a Brains Trust this morning. I've been given the keys to vision just for the week, the CEO, sort of, and Megan's jumping on board. My kids suggested puppies and chocolate fountains. Mm. What else do we need here at Vision or at your workplace? 1-800-316-316, the number to get involved.
2: Vision. Just one drop from your liver will forever satisfy. Vision. Jesus is

0: Music that moves you and a message of hope. This is Vision Christian Radio.
1: It takes a big family to keep Vision on the air across Australia. Individuals, churches and businesses. Like Everett Butchers, Shop 14 at the Woolworths Complex, Kalgoorlie Central.

0: It is the week of holidays here at Vision, and so we've got Phil Edwards. He's gone off and he's the CEO and normally in charge, but before he left at the staff meeting, this is what he said.
1: Well, that's it for the managers. Thank you, managers, for that information. And now over to you, Phil.
2: Thanks, Andy. Host with the most. Phil's the boss while I'm away, so... Anyway,
0: I heard from Phil Edwards for that whole meeting was this.
2: Phil's the boss while I'm away, so. Yeah,
3: they just kept playing in your head over and over.
0: Yeah, it is. It's literally there. So I've got 1 week, people, where I'm the boss of Vision.
3: Yeah.
0: It's a pretty big call. This is the theme song. See it now. I got the eye of the tiger. Taking control of Vision. But the question really is, what would you do if you were the boss at your work for just a week? I've only got a week. I need a brains trust. I can't do this alone. I'm the power is of the people, I think.
3: And you don't want to be making the changes on Friday. You want to make them early. Like, yeah, hit the ground running.
0: Yes.
3: Eye of the tiger.
0: Yeah, that's right.
3: Here fell raw.
0: It's funny, isn't it? Because some people say, you know, don't make any sweeping changes for 6 months.
3: Yeah.
0: I haven't got that luxury.
3: That's right. So not even waiting 6 days. Like, it's 6 hours.
0: Not even 6 hours. It starts today, and I do need your suggestions. Look, a couple from my kids. This is Millie and Bella having a couple of ideas just to warm you up.
4: I would have a nap period.
0: Nap period.
3: I love
4: that. Spend like an hour or 2 hours just having
5: actually, actually, you know? No, I do.
0: Okay, that is a good idea. Naps.
5: Yep. I bring puppies in.
0: Yes, I want puppies.
5: Yeah, I bring puppies in.
0: Oh. So that they kept going. So far for my kids, we're suggesting, and I'm accepting, puppies, nap time. There was a chocolate fountain suggested.
3: Yeah. Chocolate was great.
0: I think. You can't go wrong.
3: Yeah.
0: Vision, here we come.
3: Mm-hmm, absolutely.
0: But your place, if you're listening along, you're on your way to work right now, what are those sweeping changes that you think definitely have to be made?
3: Let us know. You can give us a call, 1-800-316-316. Megan's given us a call. Aside from chocolate, what do you think would be sweeping changes?
6: Yeah, chocolate's a pretty good one. I think, I don't know, just open conversations where people could just have a contributing opinion about things.
3: Yeah. Oh, that's good.
0: You know what? I think that's a very good idea. Just like an open booth, an open mic at work where everyone has a chat.
6: Yeah, you get a chocolate if you can share something that you'd like to change.
0: Yes. I think that's a very good idea. So I'm going to give you mine. I haven't even told Robbo this yet. I was thinking, I believe work meetings go too long. So I was thinking if they go longer than half an hour, that we can slime people. So whoever's the running the meeting, we slime if it goes too long. What do you reckon about that?
6: I think that makes sense, really.
0: that should just happen.
3: Yeah.
0: Or we throw tomatoes.
6: You're putting the power into the people. So I like it.
0: Okay. Power to the people.
3: People
0: that's
3: power,
0: what we're saying.
3: Good. That's good.
0: Okay, beautiful. So I'm hearing chocolate, people power, and open conversations.
6: Yeah.
0: Okay. Excellent. Brilliant. Thank you so much.
6: Thank you. Okay. No worries. Thanks.
0: Bye.
6: Have a good day.
0: Oh, you too. Thanks, Megan. I love that. I am wanting to slime someone. That sounds great.
3: Yeah. Okay. That's different. I'm the one running the meeting, so I'm a bit concerned.
0: Well, I do like a quick meeting.
3: Yeah.
0: I love it. Deb has sent through a meme already. She's got a picture of me as boss. So we'll pop that up on Facebook. So thank you, Deb, for getting that. That's very organised. You can definitely be on the team.
3: Yeah, that's right. That's pretty impressive. It's a great picture because you've got all the puppies are there. She's got all the puppies.
0: Yes, she does.
3: Some of them are sleeping. Some of them are playing.
0: Yes.
3: It's very cool. So, yeah, let us know what you think. The sweeping changes. If you were in charge for a week, what would you do? We'd love to hear. 1-800-316-316 is the number to call.
0: Heading up to the news now. And then on the other side, beat the toaster. That's staying during the rain for sure.
7: In stories making news, Federal Treasurer Jim Chalmers says he's asked the ACCC to carefully monitor petrol prices as the cut to the fuel excise ends. He says service stations and suppliers that break the law face tough fines. Melbourne and Sydney are leading a nationwide property slump. Falls also recorded in Brisbane and Canberra, with only Perth and Hobart recording a slight improvement. One Nation has reclaimed the title of Australia's most popular political party. New polling shows the Pauline Hanson-led outfit's primary vote rose 2 points to 32%, while Labor's vote dropped 1 to 29%. Two firefighting helicopters have collided in Greece while helping to control a huge wildfire that has destroyed more than 100 homes northwest of Athens. And the Commonwealth Games in Glasgow is wrapping up, with Australia finishing well on top in the final medal tally. Dominance in the pool and the velodrome saw the team secure 171.

0: medals overall, including 70 gold. That's the news and sport headlines. I'm Tracy Weir. More details soon.
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0: CC oh, wine. Nice. And how good is that?
1: Amazing.
0: Right. I think we need an hour of that.
1: Yeah.
0: That might be my first job as a boss, is to have more of that.
1: More CC, please.
0: Oh, but first up.
2: Beat the toaster.
0: That's right. It's the time of the day we get our toasters out, Robbo.
1: And we beat them. No, that's not how it works, is it?
0: Sort of. It is a bit like that. Toast for brekkie, though. It's the best part of my weekend.
1: Mm.
0: Avocado, feta cheese.
1: I actually had toast on Saturday for breakfast, so I hardly ever do that, but I did on Saturday. So
0: it's pretty good,
1: isn't
0: it?
1: There you go.
0: It's amazing what happens to bread when you put it under some fire.
1: Yeah, that's it.
0: Oh, dear. So we've got Natasha on the line with us to play. Morning, Tash.
3: Good morning. How are you?
1: Excellent, thank you. So good to have you with us. Do you like toast for breakfast? What do you normally have?
3: I normally have tea or oat, yogurt, and muesli.
1: Oh, nice.
0: Tea, yogurt, muesli.
1: How good is that?
0: That is like a dream.
1: Have you had that this morning already?
3: No, I haven't had breakfast yet. I'll have it at work.
0: At work, yeah, fair enough. Because you're on school drop-off at the moment. Gabriella's off to school.
3: Yes. Tick.
0: Yeah,
3: before school
0: care. Oh, well. Busy mum.
1: Yeah, that's right. That's full on. Well, good on you for stepping up to the plate to play Beat the Toaster with us. I'm going to give you some clues today with a letter starting with B. So you've got to answer all these questions with words starting with B.
3: B for Bob.
1: B for Bob.
3: Oh, okay, cool.
0: Yeah, B for Bob's not too bad, actually, can I say? And look, you know that the drill, you've got a minute, we'll put a timer on. If you don't know one, just say pass, and you can't use the same answer twice. But with B for Bob, you should be fine.
1: Yeah, I think so.
0: Okay, you good? Okay, yes, Robbo's going to be our question master. You're good, Robbo?
1: Yep, ready to go.
0: Well, then your time starts now.
1: Natasha, a famous female starting with B.
3: Best bird.
1: Okay, an ice cream flavor?
3: Banana caramel.
0: Yes.
1: Good, a hobby?
3: Boat riding.
1: Something you take to the beach?
3: Basket.
0: Yeah.
1: Yeah, good, an animal?
3: Bear.
0: Yeah.
1: Great. An adjective or describing word?
3: Barely.
1: A Bible character?
3: Boaz.
1: Good. A type of food?
3: Banoffee pie.
1: There goes the toast.
0: What were the last two?
1: You were
0: Robert?
1: So close. Something that grows was your next one.
0: Oh. Banana?
1: You could have had bonsai.
0: Oh, bonsai
1: grows.
0: Yeah.
1: A town or city was your last one that we didn't get to either.
3: Berlin.
1: Yes, excellent.
0: So, you're very good.
1: Very close. Good job, Natasha. On an empty stomach, you've done well this morning.
0: And with Gabriella in the background, how good is Mum Gabriella? She's a legend. Big cheers. In fact, you get one of these just for being in the car, having a go. Well done. Thank you so much for playing with us. Have a wonderful day.
3: Thanks, you too.
0: Oh, bye, guys. And look, if you want to play, very easy.
1: Send us a text. Let us know you'd like to play. 0447-488-316. And we'll have you on Beat the Toaster sometime this week.
0: Next up, we've got Pastor Sam dropping by from Coomera Baptist. He always brings a brilliant word. Mm. So he'll be up next on Rise and Shine.
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7: Consider Proverbs 31 and verse 18. She perceives that her merchandise is good. There are four liberating truths in this scripture. Let's have a look. First of all, she perceives that her merchandise is good. She's not looking for validation or approval of her merchandise. When you're insecure and you don't value what you have, others may be able to minimize it and convince you that it's not worth much. This woman, like all of us, desires acceptance and validation, but she'll not seek it or find herself debilitated if she doesn't get it. Secondly, she perceives that her merchandise is good. To perceive is to sense and know inwardly. She understands what she brings to the table and inwardly values it. She won't doubt the value of its worth, neither will she find it necessary to brag about the quality of her merchandise. She won't have her nose turned up in pride, but neither will she have her eyes cast down with false humility. She simply has a balanced and healthy view of her wares. Thirdly, she perceives that her merchandise is good. Here's someone who's not intimidated or unduly concerned about the goods of other merchants. Consequently, she doesn't spend her energies comparing and competing. And finally, she perceives that her merchandise is good. She's not stuck in the past, thinking about the good merchandise that she used to have. Neither is she postponing the pursuit of her goals until the merchandise is perfect. She simply steps out in faith, having done the best she could. Her merchandise is good today, tomorrow is in God's hands. Anxiety has no place in her life. So today, remember, what you've got is good. And that's Vision's Word for Today.
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0: Band Reeves, Outrun You. It's Rise and Shine with Fel and Robbo this morning.
1: And not just Fel and Robbo, but we've got Pastor Sam with us, joining us in the studio. How are you going, Sam?
2: Going well, Robbo. How are you, Fel?
0: Yeah, excellent, excellent. Look, if I was going to say you have to, because there's a verse in the Bible, Paul says, I'm going to imitate those who faith through faith and patience inherit the promises.
2: Yes.
0: So my voice isn't quite working to get it all out there, but you know what I'm talking about. You've got pluggers on all the time. So is that what he's talking about? That we should all just wear thongs every time we go out of the house?
2: I think that's one thing worthy of imitation.
0: I always love it because Sam
2: comes in. Let your feet breathe. Yeah. Let them live.
1: Are you imitating someone else? Where have you picked that up from?
2: Jesus, I think.
0: Yeah. It is funny because when Sam walks in, you can't see him on radio. He has a full winter attire, but I'm not looking, but I definitely know he'll have his thongs on, yep. Which I think he's the plugger pastor.
1: Jumper, jeans, and thongs.
2: And thongs.
1: Yeah,
2: that's exactly right.
1: It makes me feel cold.
2: Am I the only one?
0: Not anymore, because we're imitating those. But what does that verse actually mean, Sam?
2: Well, yeah, imitation's actually a big part of the New Testament, I think, and how we are to grow and learn as disciples of Jesus Christ, that some things are not only taught, but they're also caught.
0: Oh, I like that.
2: Do you know what I mean? Like, I think of a good example of how I need to see something before I can really kind of understand it.
0: Yes.
2: And that is when someone's trying to explain to me a new board game. Have you ever been in that experience?
0: It might just be me. No, I love that.
2: When
0: that
2: someone
0: true.
2: Says to me, oh, no, it's a very simple game. All you got to do is grab 5 cards here and, you know, discard that one. But you really want to keep this one and, you know, roll the dice. And if it's a 6, it means it. And, you know, like, I that sounds really obvious. Yeah, no worries. It's only once the game actually gets going.
1: Exactly.
2: And they're like, oh, it all fits together. You know, I'm seeing it.
0: It's true.
2: I think that's a huge part of Christian discipleship, actually.
0: Love that.
2: And Paul says this. So he's writing to the Thessalonians and he says this, for you yourselves know how you ought to imitate us because we were not idle when we were with you. And it stands out to me that they knew they ought to imitate Paul. Paul made it like really clear. I've come here. He wasn't there that long. He was only there for a few weeks. But he made it clear, I'm not just teaching you. I'm showing you.
0: Yes. Mm.
2: This is what it looks like, right, to follow Jesus.
0: So good.
2: And I think that's true. I need that in my life. It's on Paul's mind to go, I want to live in such a way that is worthy of imitation. And he says in 1 Corinthians 11:1, you know, imitate me as I imitate Christ. So not perfect. And I don't think it's arrogant for him to say that. He's saying, as I imitate Christ. Mm. But by God's grace, there are things that I've learned as I've followed Jesus that are worthy of imitation. And that would be good for you to watch. And so the people around him are aware. We ought to be watching. And the things he's doing, the way he's living, we ought to copy that.
1: Mm.
2: So it's not so individual, is it? Like, I'm going to find my own way to follow Jesus. But there is a way. And Paul's kind of, I just think of my own life, how impacted I've been by other people's example.
1: Mm.
2: I just don't know if I would really know how to pray unless I had people that I got to watch and listen to and learn from or preach or, you know, all facets, parenting.
0: True.
2: As a husband, all of these things. I can hear the information, but to see it. So that's an encouragement this week, I thought, was that we want to live lives that we include others in to say, hey, watch me. I'm not perfect, but imitate me as I imitate Christ. I've been a Christian for a little while. There's some things like that, prayer, Bible reading, whatever it is. And my work, Paul's talking about there, I work hard.
1: Mm-hmm.
2: These are worthy of imitation. It's not arrogant to do that. But then to be on the other side and to be on the watch out, who is worthy of imitation in my family, in my church? That's encouragement
1: this
2: week.
1: Well, Fel's imitating our CEO, Phil Edwards, this week. She's the boss for the week. So,
2: hello.
0: In case you missed it, just...
3: Phil's the boss while I'm away, so...
2: Yeah, so. That's ironclad.
1: That's it.
0: Ironclad. That your yes be yes and your no be no. God, the scripture for that one. That's true. But it is, isn't it? And I'm going to be honest here. As a woman, and one of the reasons I'm really passionate about showing women in leadership is because growing up, I didn't have many models in my world of women, A, who were even working, because most of the women in my world chose to be home with kids, which I just loved. But I didn't see women working and I didn't see women in leadership. And so there, for my generation, I'm actually now hunting down a woman who I can observe and can learn from, because I think it's really important. Just like you're saying, if you haven't seen it, it's hard to aspire to it.
2: It's a big part of our lives, I think. And that's looking to those who have gone before us.
0: Yeah.
2: And, you know, how many of us have blazed our own trail? You know, often we do stand on the shoulders of those who have gone before us. And we'd be so thankful for what they've done and in kind of blazing different trails.
1: That's excellent.
2: Particularly in Christian character, to be able to follow examples of honesty, examples of humility, examples of servant-heartedness. Though they're around us, and that's a huge part of our discipleship.
1: Yeah, it's so great. I love that. So just remind me, what's the reference that you've shared from Thessalonians?
2: I was in 2 Thessalonians chapter 3, verses. If you read from verses 6 to 12, you'll get Paul's bigger picture of him wanting them to imitate him in that he worked hard.
1: Yeah, good stuff. Oh, well, thanks for sharing that. That's very inspiring and something that we can, yeah, as you say, work on and think about this week as we go through the week. So thanks, Pastor Sam.
2: Thanks, Robbo. Thanks, Val.
0: Very good. Well, look, we're coming up to the news now. On the other side of it, it's time to be the boss, I think. Robbo, you're normally in charge of the music. So I think my first thing will be next hour, I'm going to be in charge. And it may have female skew with the music played. You'll have to wait and see after the news. You're on Rise and Shine.

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2: In this bulletin, property prices fall across most capital cities and the Commonwealth Games wraps up. With more, I'm Tracy Weir. Melbourne and Sydney are leading a nationwide property slump, Sarah Wiedersehen reports.
3: New figures show property prices across the country fell by 0.9% in July. Cotality has told The Age the nationwide slump is being led by steep falls in Melbourne and Sydney. House values in Melbourne fell by 1.4% in July to be down 3.4% over the past 12 months. In Sydney, the median house price dropped 1.7% to be down 5.9% this year. Falls were also recorded in Brisbane and Canberra, with only Perth and Hobart recording a slight improvement. The national median value of a home is now $928,000.
2: Sarah Wiedersehen with that report. One Nation has reclaimed the title of Australia's most popular political party. New polling shows the Pauline Hanson-led outfit's primary vote rose 2 points to 32%, while Labor's vote dropped 1 to 29%. The Redbridge Accent Research, published in the Australian Financial Review, has core support for the coalition up 4 points to 22%. The Greens slipped to 10%. Federal Treasurer Jim Chalmers says he has asked the ACCC to carefully monitor petrol prices as the cut to the fuel excise ends. He says service stations and suppliers that break the law face tough fines. Wholesale fuel prices are expected to rise by around 17 cents a litre. Price increases are expected to reach the Bowsers in around 10 days, with some analysts predicting unleaded petrol to reach as high as $2.30 a litre. US President Donald Trump has announced he's cancelled planned strikes against Iran. In a post on Truth Social, the president said he was holding off at the request of Iran and other Middle Eastern countries, provided a deal was quickly reached. Iranian officials have rejected the claims of a nearing deal, calling it another lie from President Trump. Professor Miha Kumra at Georgetown University in Qatar has told the BBC Iran would like to see protracted conflict.
4: Iran does not mind what would be a war of attrition. They want to see a prolonged conflict whereby the costs of America's military presence in the region, not just the war on Iran, but its military presence.
2: The US president says the deal would include the immediate, complete and total opening of the Strait of Hormuz. To sport in netball, and the Diamonds have won the bronze medal in the Commonwealth Games, beating England 65-80, New Zealand triumphing in the gold medal match over Jamaica. Australia finished games with 70 gold medals, 41 clear of England in second place. That's the news and sport. I'm Tracy Weir.
0: A thought from Linda Bailey.
5: There's a cafe down the road from my house that makes the most amazing sweets. Mini mud cakes, strawberry tartlets, cheesecakes, biscuit slices. 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When I buy a selection of sweets to share with friends, I always suggest that we cut them in half. That way we can justify tasting a number of the treats all in the one sitting. You know when your friend really loves you when they give you the bigger half of the dessert. When it comes to something we really love, it's often tempting to keep the bigger portion for ourselves. However, a truly generous person will always offer what they have to others. God was so generous that he didn't just give away some tempting dessert, but he gave us his one and only son so that we can have a greater life. That gift is far greater than the bigger half of a dessert, and he offers this gift to anyone who's willing to take it.
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2: Time now for a look at the weather. A cold front is bringing showers to southeast South Australia, western parts of Victoria and Tasmania. A high over the Tasman Sea will direct showers onto the New South Wales and Queensland coasts and maintain gusty winds across the north. Moist winds are causing showers in northwest WA. It's dry elsewhere under a high pressure system. The capital city forecast today, Sydney expecting a mostly sunny day, a top of 23. In Melbourne, possible showers and 15. Brisbane, sunny and 22 today. In Perth, a sunny day, a top of 23. Adelaide, expecting clearing showers and 15 degrees. Canberra, a shower or two clearing and a top of 16. Hobart, possible storms and 14 degrees. And in Darwin, mostly sunny with a high of 31. That's the latest news, sport and weather on Vision. 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
1: And a very good morning to our Vision family in Esk in southeast Queensland. Ooh. Probably feels a bit like an Esky, I would say, in Esk this morning.
2: Could be.
1: But listening at 88 FM to Vision. But it is a bit cool, actually. 6 degrees currently in Esk. But climbing to 22, so it'll be a lovely day. Partly cloudy. A bit of fog about this morning. But there is a slight chance of a shower, but looks like it'll be mostly clear today in Esk.
2: Beautiful. And a verse for your hour from Matthew 11. This is one that we've just been looking at for our Bible study in the previous hour. And if you want to, you can grab that off the podcast later on today. But Matthew 11, verse 28, we read the first piece last hour. Come to me, all you who are weary and heavy laden, and carry heavy burdens, and I will give you rest. Listen to this, verse 29. Take my yoke upon you. Let me teach you, because I am humble and gentle at heart, and you will find rest for your souls. What an incredible promise.
1: Beautiful.
2: Oh, I feel like August.
1: Yeah.
2: That's your verse for the whole month, I think.
1: Yeah.
2: Finding rest for your souls. But no rest here at Vision this week because...
3: Phil's the boss while I'm away, so...
2: Woohoo! It's party time here at Vision. CEO Phil Edwards is out of the building and look smart, man. He put me as boss.
1: What could possibly go wrong?
2: I'm loving all of the texts and the suggestions coming through. We will bring you up to date with that next. But you know what? As my very first decree, Robbo, there are some incredible women in music.
1: Yeah.
2: People like this. Lauren. Lauren Daigle. Cece Winans.
1: Amazing.
2: And of course, my personal favourite, and I like to think a friend, Darlene Check. To the Lord all the earth, let us and so, as my very first decree, this hour will be the hour of women singing here at Vision. And we have to kick it all off just for the hour. Darlene Check. You're my fave. We're going to take it away. The sound of heaven here.
1: Absolutely.
2: For all you've done. You're on Rise and Shine.

0: Arlene Check, heading up Hillsong Worship with that one. For all you've done, it's Fel and Robbo taking you through the week. And look, it's a little bit extra special here at Robbo because as Phil Edwards has gone on holidays, he's left me as the boss.
1: Phil's the boss while I'm away, so.
0: I've got that on speed dial all through
2: That's
0: the
2: right.
0: week.
2: I've heard it several times already this morning, so just in case I was forgetting.
0: That's right. Technically, Robbo's the boss of me, but I'm now the boss of him.
2: Yep. So whenever I make a suggestion, Phil just plays that. Phil's the boss.
1: Phil's the boss while I'm away, so.
0: What was that, Robbo? So, oh, Fel, you should do something. Oh,
1: Phil's
0: sorry.
1: The boss while I'm away, so.
2: So this hour, only women singing.
0: Yeah.
2: That's what's happening so far, which we've had Darlene hit it. But we're asking you, like, if you were put in charge for a week, what would you do? What are the sweeping changes that you would make? We'd love to hear from you. We're getting some great texts coming through, but we'd love to hear from you on the phones as well to chime in on this one.
0: Yeah, that is right. So we've got here Nicolette. So Nicolette, thanks for jumping on text with us. She suggests that she loved it when we did Gareth Stafford impersonation. Now he reads our news and we used to go, and I'm Gareth Stafford. She suggested we just need a whole week of that. And look, I'm up for it. That's fine. I reckon we can somehow work that in.
2: Yeah.
0: Adam is saying that I just have to play as much as possible. When the cat's away, the mice will play. Mm-hmm. Yep. I don't normally see myself as a mouse, but yes, happy to play. But Warren, you're weighing in here. You got a suggestion as me being boss for a week.
3: So you've got the key for the Vision Radio, have you?
0: I surely do. Yes. Yeah, Warren, I'll just play that just so we're all on the same page.
1: Phil's the boss while I'm away, so.
0: So 1 week of power. I'm not letting it get to my head, Warren, but what should I do with it?
3: You definitely can't go past a karaoke machine.
0: Okay, yeah, no, look, I'm with you on that. That sounds very good. What would you do with a karaoke machine? What songs need to be on high rotation there, Warren?
3: Come on, we're in Vision Radio. just sing a song. Sing along with any of the songs you put on the radio.
2: Yep.
0: Sing along
2: songs. I like
0: songs.
2: Your thinking. That's cool. I do love karaoke. I'm a big fan of that. It sort of brings me out of my shell. So
0: does it?
2: Yeah, I love karaoke. So if you bring a machine this week, Fel, I'll sing karaoke.
0: I have a machine.
2: Oh, there you go.
0: I think if I can get the batteries working on it. Okay, Warren, yep, karaoke then for the team meeting.
2: I like that.
0: And slime. So if the team meeting runs long, it's not my fault.
2: Yes.
0: But we'll slime Robbo, but we will get him up to sing.
2: So, but if the meeting goes long because of karaoke, what's the...
0: I get slime. Sorry, Warren, what were you going to say?
3: You definitely have a slime fight.
0: A slime fight?
2: Yeah.
0: Workplaces need more fun, don't you reckon, Warren?
2: Yep.
3: Definitely. When the cat's away.
2: That's right. Yes, well, the mice will be playing this week, that's for sure.
0: Oh, very good.
2: Awesome.
0: Well, Warren, we've written down the idea and I'm going to action it. We'll bring a karaoke machine and we'll get it on social. Yep. So thanks, Warren, so much.
3: No worries, guys.
2: I look forward to singing karaoke this week. It's going to be a lot of fun. Hey, thanks to Debbie too. She sent through a great little AI generated image.
0: Oh yes,
2: with Fel as the boss. Fel's got this massive desk.
0: I do like
2: that.
0: And
2: she's sort of up front, and everyone else is sort of cowering in the background.
0: Cowering.
2: And lots of dogs as well. The puppies were in there, and it's all good. So thanks, Debbie.
0: And there's balloons.
2: Yeah,
0: we need more balloons in workplaces.
2: Absolutely.
0: So, Debbie, I'm with you, and it's 4 p.m. in the picture. I'm just looking at the time on the clock.
2: Yeah.
0: I like to have a nap about that time, so we might have a nap time. But the question for you at home is, if you've got a week, sometimes they say don't make radical changes.
2: Yeah.
0: I'm the opposite. I say you've only got a week.
2: Hit the ground running.
0: Do as much with as little time as you have.
2: Yeah.
0: What do you think that you would do if you were given the keys to your workplace just for a week? Is it a karaoke machine? Is it chocolate?
2: Yeah.
0: Is it rest time?
2: Nap time. I like that sound of that. That sounds
0: Robbo's
2: great.
0: Up for that. He's not complaining. My kids suggested perhaps puppies. Whatever it might be, give us a buzz. Weigh in this morning, 1-800-316-316. Coming up next, well, it is a big week, and not because I'm the boss, but actually in all seriousness, it's homelessness week.
2: It is, yeah. Homelessness week all this week. So we're going to be chatting with the CEO of Mission Australia about that, and particularly... obviously, the census coming up next week as well. How do homeless people deal with the census?
0: That's a good question.
2: We'll find out all about that after this.
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0: Leanna Crawford, how can you not? It's Rise and Shine with Fel and Robbo.
1: Well, it's a great pleasure to have Sharon Callister joining us, the CEO of Mission Australia. It is, of course, Homelessness Week from today, this week. But Sharon joining us on the phone. Great to have you with us, Sharon.
2: Thank you so much. It's great to be here.
0: Sharon, I'm personally so excited to chat to you. Our family give to Mission Australia every year because we just believe in that you are the hands and feet of Jesus, and it's something that Jesus told us to do. How big a problem is homelessness in Australia?
2: Well, sadly, the homelessness problem in Australia is actually at crisis levels. The last census, which was back in 2021, obviously soon to be updated with the new census, but in that census alone, there were over 122,000 people who were homeless in Australia. And we know from our experience providing services on the ground with our teams, that number would be much higher than that now because the demand for our services is just increasing significantly year on year.
1: Yeah, I mean, it wouldn't be surprising to think that that number has gone up in the last 5 years with everything we've seen around, you know, cost of living and all that sort of thing. And I guess even just that mention of the census, Sharon, makes me wonder, like, how does someone who is homeless actually complete the census? I mean, obviously, because they're asking about things like, you know, where are you staying tonight? Like, how do homeless people do that?
2: Well, that's a really important point that you've made, but there are ways and means that we can reach as many people as possible who are homeless to complete it. Because like 2026 is a critical opportunity for us to understand the scale of homelessness in Australia. And if people are experiencing homelessness and they're not counted, virtually they're invisible. Mm. And there are just no ways that we can accurately plan for the future, provide the support and to provide the services. So there are a number of things that are happening around the country to ensure as many people who are homeless can complete the census. For instance, if you're a rough sleeper, there are Australian Bureau of Statistics or census staff, and they're visiting known locations of rough sleepers, and they'll be conducting face-to-face interviews with those people and being able to ensure that their voice counts. For Mission Australia in inner Sydney, we run a Mission Beat van. We will have census staff with us for a week to help in that regard as well. And also our Mission Australia homelessness services, they're always willing to put their hand up and encourage people that they're seeing to make sure that they're counted. But for instance, if you're in a refuge, a hostel, a boarding house, all of those providers can supply copies of the census forms, whether it's a paper copy or giving access to a computer link. And then obviously if you're couch surfing, you're staying with a friend and you can be included in the household the night that it is completed. So these are the ways that support can be provided for people who are homeless. And I would just emphasise again, we absolutely need to have every single one person in Australia completing this census, and absolutely that goes for the people who are actually experiencing homelessness in Australia at this time.
0: I'm so thankful for Mission Australia and others who are thinking about this and getting it action. So thank you so much, Sharon. For those listening along right now, homelessness may be something that you sort of don't encounter on a regular basis. What do you think as Christians should be our response to be able to help? I mean, that seems a huge number, 122,000 bigger. It can seem so big. What are some of the ways that we can be helping with this crisis in Australia?
2: Well, as Christians, we are generous in spirit and nature, and we love everybody. Mm-hmm. I think that if we step back and think, wow, it's such a massive crisis, how can I possibly help? It might be overwhelming. But all of us as Christians can do our bit. We can reach out to people who are homeless. Sometimes it's just having a chat to someone who you might have seen who's sleeping rough. Mm-hmm. Having a chat, make them feel like they're not invisible. Mm-hmm. Give them some support. Our church, we raise money. We do a lot of donating as well. Obviously, Mission Australia is a key part of that. But I think also as a community, we can pray. We've got strong faith and we can pray for people that they can have a better life. Mm-hmm. And we can also use all of the skills and all of the information that I've shared this morning to actually help, to be alert, to reach out, to see, is there someone there that I can help?
1: That's awesome. That's really some practical things that we can do. And I guess that's the thing, is that you can often look at a situation and go, oh, it's too big, I can't do anything. Mm-hmm. But

0: Now, we all can do something. Yeah. And so start with those little things, those practical things. And it's amazing what a difference that will make.
1: Well, if we start with those, then we can hopefully, through the census, we can start to get some more longer-term permanent solutions, which is what this country needs and what every single person deserves, is a safe place they can call home. We would love to see homelessness being prevented before it even starts. So we'd advocate for homelessness prevention and intervention funds. We want to see the supply of social and affordable housing increasing to 6% of all homes in the medium term, 10% in the longer term. And we'd love to see way more supports for youth housing for people who are homeless.
2: Yes, so Sharon Callister from Mission Australia, CEO, and we're just so thankful for you jumping on with us and having a quick look at what's involved. And I love that idea of the census and how that affects homelessness. Yeah. This week in particular, it's more important than ever. That's our focus. And if you have been listening along to Sharon, you're like, actually, I would like to get involved. I'd like to give missionaustralia.com.au as a place to go to find out more information. And Sharon, thank you so much for jumping on with us this morning.
1: My pleasure. Thank you for having me.
2: Oh, thank you so much, Sharon. Next up, we're heading to the news headlines. Keep an ear out. You'll only hear female artists this hour as I'm the boss. And then we're going to check out some award-winning or nominee female artists as well after this.
3: In stories making news, fuel prices across the country will rise by 17 cents a litre today as the federal government's remaining fuel excise cut is withdrawn. Experts say the end of the excise cut plus an indexation increase of around 1% per litre will result in prices again soaring well above $2 a litre for unleaded. We're being encouraged to forge connection with those doing it tough this National Homeless Week. New Orange Sky Australia research reveals almost 80% of people say they'd like to check in on or support someone struggling, but hesitate for concern of saying the wrong thing or making things awkward. A sixth case of bird flu has been identified in Victoria, the country's chief vet confirming four of those cases are in Portland and two in Nelson's Bay. Overseas, two people have been killed after firefighting helicopters collided while battling wildfires in Greece. In sport, and Xander Schauffele is one of three leaders midway through the final round at the PGA Tour's Rocket Classic. That's the news and sport headlines. More details soon.
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0: Lauren Daigle bringing it.
1: Love it. I've got to say, Fel, I mean, your first sweeping change was having an air of female singers, and I'm loving it so far.
0: Are you? How good is that?
1: Yeah, well, you can't go past Lauren, can you?
0: I still remember seeing her on stage live, and so blessed to be able to say that I have. But she had this backup band with all of the trombones, yeah, and she's right. got all of these instruments, these brass instruments. And I've always, in fact, that might be changed too. Mm. I've always thought if you could walk around with a brass band behind you going... You know, you say something Love and then it. Let it be. That would just be next level. You could get a lot done, I think. Don't you reckon?
1: Well, you'd make a lot of forward movement, like a lot of momentum going. With
0: people would be scattering left, right and centre. But Lauren, big week for her. She's been nominated for a Dove Award. Mm. What is a Dove Award?
1: Well, a couple actually, but yeah, Dove. Well, the Doves is kind of like the Christian version of the Grammys.
0: So it's a big deal.
1: It's effectively, it's an annual thing. It's been going for, I think, 50 odd years. But yeah, so all the big names, I guess, in Christian music that get nominated, and some of them win the award for a massive range of categories. There's more and more, and even I see this year, and I think it's been the last little while that they've been doing, the TV show of the year and the video of the year and whatever. So there's a lot of different categories. But yeah, Lauren has been nominated for the Artist of the Year and also that song, Let It Be a Hallelujah, as the Song of the Year.
0: Which is just so great. I mean, let's listen to the middle of that again. And just imagine, Lauren's life has not always been rosy. There's always things happening, but this is the heartbeat of it. Every breaking moment. Every blessing that you give, let it be a hallelujah. Like you can just hear in her, there's heartbreak, but there's hope because of her Christ and her relationship with God. So what a wonderful person to be nominated for these awards. Many other women, though, in the mix as well. I can see that I've got Hope Dast for this one. How good is this song?
1: Powerful.
0: What's she up for there, Robbo?
1: So that song's been nominated for the Song of the Year, or the Pop Contemporary Song of the Year for that one. And I think she's also, let me just double check, I think she's been nominated for a new, no, that's someone else. So yeah, no, she's, yeah, Pop Song of the Year.
0: Brilliant. So that is another one, Hope Dast. And then we've got Jamie McDonald. You know this one? Yeah. Love this song.
1: Yeah, it's a great song.
0: Just left it in the river. She's been up for a nomination as well at the Dove Awards.
1: Two, actually. So that song has been nominated for Song of the Year.
0: Yeah.
1: And then also she's been nominated for New Artist of the Year, which is a great one. So that's incredible for her.
0: And another woman up. See, there's so many. we won't be able to say them all, but Megan Woods, Vision, we know her. Love this song.
1: That's gorgeous.
0: You can't not sing this song. I love the words in Megan's songs. She says there, I don't belong to the lies, I belong to the truth, and I actually can't get enough of her music. Yeah. Excellent artist.
1: Well, unfortunately, there's only going to be one winner because she's up against Jamie McDonald for New Artist of the Year. So we'll see who comes out on top there. But great. I mean, even just to be nominated, I think, is a huge achievement.
0: Massive. And we'll keep following the different categories throughout these. The award night is in October, so we have a little bit of time to go. But later on this hour, I'm going to have to play. This would have to be the most well-known of the women, I think, in all of the categories. Not My Darlene. She hasn't. But this one. Now, what's that? That is the beginning of a song by Cece Winans. Oh, Cece. That voice.
1: Yeah. She's amazing. She's been nominated in several categories this year. So 2, 4, 6, 7 chances she's got to win. Worthy of it all.
0: Yeah.
1: The new one from her is up for Short Form Music Video of the Year.
0: Wow.
1: She's also that same song for Worship Recorded Song of the Year. Then she's Artist of the Year, Traditional Gospel Song of the Year, Christmas Song of the Year. Like, she's covering all the bases.
0: That is so good.
1: Amazing.
0: Oh, well, that's the Dove Awards. That's many of your female artists who are up for an award. And we can't just buy a tiny bit of Cece and leave her in a box. Yeah. No one put Cece in a box. Here we go. Here she is, Goodness of God. This is the Hour of Woman in Worship. You're on Rise and Shine.

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3: That is right. And look, that is, it's pretty special. 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This is Fel and Robbo taking you through your Monday. But the Better Day Moments, I've been loving it, Robbo, because we get to give away a prize every week, which makes me happy.
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3: Well, we were saying it's the Swiss Army knife of radios. When we gave one away last week, we were like, it's pretty much a radio that's a Swiss Army knife. It can do everything except make coffee. But Deb won last week's with her incredible entry about her dogs even listening to Vision, which got us, it gave us a bit of a chuckle. She entered twice. So we got to ring her on Friday and we've got another one to give away of these Swiss Army knife radios on Friday this week. And to get involved, all you have to do is get in touch and let us know, how does Vision help you have a better day?
4: That's right. Yeah, maybe the right word at the right time, right song. Maybe you've been hearing all these female artists this hour and you think, oh, that was just what I needed to hear. But yeah, you can jump on to the website, vision.org.au/betterday, and just either do what Deb did, submit a meme, or you can just submit a caption if you want to just go the easy route. And let us know what Vision means to you. Brendan said, listen to Vision for all the best in spoken words.
3: Aww.
4: So there you go. Thanks, Brendan.
3: I love that. And Debbie said this, the absolute best part of my day, tracking down the best morning vibes with Fel and Andy. Even my border collie approved. So that won last week. But this is really touching. And I love this too. Pam, thank you for sharing. She says, I bravely and with some trepidation sent today's Vision to my troubled son. I was so relieved and uplifted and grateful for prayers answered when he replied, I pray every day. I didn't even know that, but because of Vision, that door's opened and she's now got that extra connection. We hear so many stories of people sharing the word for today with loved ones or a page even.
4: Yeah.
3: And the results from that, just as God's word goes out, it doesn't return void.
4: Exactly.
3: There's power on those pages.
4: Yeah. So let us know how that has happened for you. A better day through what you hear or what you read with Vision. We'd love to hear from you. So as mentioned, vision.org.au/betterday, and then you'll be able to tell us how your day is made better with Vision.
3: Or even better, give us a call.
4: Yeah, that's
3: like,
4: right.
3: We love it. 1-800-316-316. And actually, that's what Susan has done. You're hanging by. Thank you for holding on the line, Susan. You've got a moment for us?
5: I was just listening, as I always do, to Vision as I drive around, and I was hearing about the better days
3: competition
5: or whatever, but anyhow, I just had to ring. Like, a lot of stuff happening in my life, won't go into it, and I had to go somewhere to help my daughter yesterday and get in the car and focus on the family was on, and I was just laughing the whole time. It was a guy called Tim Hawkins or Tim somebody, and it was just so funny. If anyone was watching me, like, they probably think they better call someone to commit me or something. But anyhow, it was just so good. It was just what I needed at the time. It was just so funny. So anyhow.
3: Oh, I love it. I love it. Well, we are going to enter you in the competition, Susan, because that's a better day moment, isn't it?
4: It certainly is. The right word at the right time. That's what it's all about. So let us know your better day moment. We'd love to hear from you at 1-800-316-316, and you'll be in the running to win one of these DAB radios. We'll give away another one at the end of the week. So
3: yeah,
4: look out for that.
3: Yeah, you've got a few days.
4: Yeah.
3: The reign of my boss being the boss, and at the end of it, we'll give away a prize. I mean, what could be better, really? We're heading up to the news now. On the other side of it, it is time for our Bible story sound off on Rise and Shine.

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1: We're opening talkback lines as we talk singles and the concept of having a fulfilling life regardless of your relationship status. 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
0: Vision National News. 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
2: In this bulletin, property prices fall across most capital cities and the Commonwealth Games wraps up. With more, I'm Tracy Weir. Melbourne and Sydney are leading a nationwide property slump, Sarah Wiedersane reports.
3: New figures show property prices across the country fell by 0.9% in July. Cotality has told The Age the nationwide slump is being led by steep falls in Melbourne and Sydney. House values in Melbourne fell by 1.4% in July to be down 3.4% over the past 12 months. In Sydney, the median house price dropped 1.7% to be down 5.9% this year. Falls were also recorded in Brisbane and Canberra, with only Perth and Hobart recording a slight improvement. The national median value of a home is now $928,000.
2: Sarah Wiedersane with that report. One Nation has reclaimed the title of Australia's most popular political party. New polling shows the Pauline Hanson-led outfit's primary vote rose 2 points to 32%, while Labor's vote dropped one to 29%. The Redbridge Accent Research, published in the Australian Financial Review, has core support for the coalition up 4 points to 22%. The Greens slipped to 10%. Federal Treasurer Jim Chalmers says he has asked the ACCC to carefully monitor petrol prices as the cut to the fuel excise ends. He says service stations and suppliers that break the law face tough fines. Wholesale fuel prices are expected to rise by around 17 cents a litre. Price increases are expected to reach the Bowsers in around 10 days, with some analysts predicting unleaded petrol to reach as high as $2.30 a litre. US President Donald Trump has announced he's cancelled planned strikes against Iran. In a post on Truth Social, the president said he was holding off at the request of Iran and other Middle Eastern countries, provided a deal was quickly reached. Iranian officials have rejected the claims of a nearing deal, calling it another lie from President Trump. Professor Miha Kumra at Georgetown University in Qatar has told the BBC Iran would like to see protracted conflict.
4: Iran does not mind what would be a war of attrition. They want to see a prolonged conflict whereby the costs of America's military presence in the region, not just the war on Iran, but its military presence.
2: The US president says the deal would include the immediate, complete and total opening of the Strait of Hormuz. To sport in netball, and the Diamonds have won the bronze medal in the Commonwealth Games, beating England 65-80, New Zealand triumphing in the gold medal match over Jamaica. Australia finished games with 70 gold medals, 41 clear of England in second place. That's the news and sport. I'm Tracy Weir.
0: A thought from Linda Bailey.
5: There's a cafe down the road from my house that makes the most amazing sweets. Mini mud cakes, strawberry tartlets, cheesecakes, biscuit slices. It's like a dessert lover's paradise. When I buy a selection of sweets to share with friends, I always suggest that we cut them in half. That way we can justify tasting a number of the treats all in the one sitting. You know when your friend really loves you when they give you the bigger half of the dessert. When it comes to something we really love, it's often tempting to keep the bigger portion for ourselves. However, a truly generous person will always offer what they have to others. God was so generous that he didn't just give away some tempting dessert, but he gave us his one and only son so that we can have a greater life. That gift is far greater than the bigger half of a dessert, and he offers this gift to anyone who's willing to take it.
0: There are many ways people listen to Vision, including in cars through the Vision app.
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2: Time now for a look at the weather. A cold front is bringing showers to southeast South Australia, western parts of Victoria and Tasmania. A high over the Tasman Sea will direct showers onto the New South Wales and Queensland coasts and maintain gusty winds across the north. Moist winds are causing showers in northwest WA. It's dry elsewhere under a high pressure system. The capital city forecast today, Sydney expecting a mostly sunny day, a top of 23. In Melbourne, possible showers and 15. Brisbane, sunny and 22 today. In Perth, a sunny day, a top of 23. Adelaide expecting clearing showers and 15 degrees. Canberra, a shower or two clearing and a top of 16. Hobart, possible storms and 14 degrees. And in Darwin, mostly sunny with a high of 31. 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
2: And a big good morning to our Vision family in Wanneroo in WA.
3: Ah, I know Wanneroo.
2: It's in the northern suburbs of Perth.
3: Yes.
2: I was very focused on Wanneroo over the weekend. The V8s were there.
3: Were they?
2: Over the weekend, yeah.
3: Oh.
2: The Perth 440, whatever they call it. So,
3: cool.
2: It was great. Loved it.
3: Oh, well, Murray's family, my husband, when we first went, they had a house in Wanneroo.
2: Oh, right.
3: So that was the first place I went to meet all of the Limmers.
2: Oh, wow.
3: All in Wanneroo there. So, hi, everyone in Wanneroo.
2: That's cool. Oh, well, there's plenty of people in Wanneroo this weekend that have been there for the V8. So, good to have you listening in on DAB Plus Digital Radio, of course.
3: Of course.
2: But there's also, Joondalup, which is just across the way. That's there's an 87.6 in Joondalup.
3: But DAB will get it there.
2: Best option for sure. Anyway, looking at the weather for you today, perfect sunny day.
3: Oh.
2: There is a chance of showers this evening, but the daytime's going to be nice. 22 the top, and currently 7 degrees, although it feels like 5, so it's a bit of a chilly start to the day.
3: Oh, wow. That is puffer jacket weather.
2: Absolutely.
3: For
2: Absolutely.
3: Sure. Oh, dear. And look, a verse for your hour. Talking about rest this month, I reckon I could almost do the whole month on it, to be honest, but definitely this week. Psalm 23, verse 1 and 2 says this. It's very famous, actually. The Lord is my shepherd. I lack nothing. He makes me lie down in green pastures. He leads me beside quiet waters. What a good God we serve, hey?
2: Yeah.
3: I think
2: I love a God who makes you rest.
3: I was like, if I was God, I would be like, I make you run as fast. No, no. He makes me lie down on green grass, the best in the world, leads you beside quiet waters, encouraging you to find your 5 minutes of quiet.
2: Love it.
3: And ask God for his help today. Coming up next, though, we're going to help you actually ramp it up a bit. And that is with our Bible story sound off. After this one, Elevation Rhythm, loving this song, Washed. This is Rise and Shine with Fel and Robbo taking you through your Monday. Good morning.

0: good is that? Elevation Rhythm Wash. That song has special meaning to me, actually, Robbo, because my daughter Millie had a birthday party recently. She goes to a state school, so there were a whole bunch of kids there who don't go to a Christian school. They got the karaoke machine out, and I was there putting away the dishes from pizza, and all I could hear out of my media room was that song being sung by these girls. Washed in the water, washed by the blood. And I was like, praise God.
1: That's amazing. I've got
0: like 9 or 10 of these high schoolers from a state high schooler screaming the words to that song.
1: That's great.
0: How good is that? Anyway, here we go. We're going to do this.
2: Are you ready for a challenge? Listen to the mystery sound, correctly name the Bible story, and win. Win a great prize. Sounds easy, but is it? Rise and Shine's Bible Story Sound Off.
1: It does sound easy. It's conceptually, it's very easy, but it doesn't always happen that way.
0: No, look, we've got a time machine, obviously, and it's nuclear powered. For sure, we head back in time, suck out a sound, and then your job at home is to match the sound to the story. Very popular game.
1: Absolutely.
0: This is the sound, Robbo. You don't know what the answer is.
1: No.
0: So this is it. And I feel like maybe it's time for a clue.
1: Well, that'd be nice.
0: I'm a very magnanimous leader. But here, you actually said something that was correct a second ago.
1: Okay.
0: When off air, I played you the sound and you gave, what did you say?
1: Well, I said it sounds nautical. It's on a boat. I'm imagining a boat right there.
0: Okay. Well, I'm going to say that Robbo was not far off.
1: Okay.
0: So that's your clue. I reckon it could go with
1: obviously,
0: that.
1: I've got to give more detail.
0: You can't just
1: we
0: do
1: need
0: that.
1: You to tell us the actual story it comes from, not just describe
0: 100%.
1: The scene.
0: It has to be the exact story or it's this. And I don't mind pressing it just quietly.
1: Yeah, that's right.
0: So give us a call. What sound is this? Zach's story, 1-800-316-316. It's the Bible story sound off.
3: August 11 is census night, where we can all play a role in Australia's future. One of the most contentious questions in the census is around religion. We asked researcher Ruth Powell what the census actually means when it asks what religion you identify as.
4: There's believing, belonging, and behaving. When we're talking about identifying, we're talking about a statement of belonging. Do I feel I belong to this group? The other parts of being religious, though, are how you believe. Do you believe in God? What do you believe about Jesus? And then there's behaving. Do you pray? That's a religious behavior. Do you read the Bible?
3: Whether you believe, belong, or behave like a Christian, we encourage you to express your faith on Census Night by selecting the box that best describes you. 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
1: Are you ready for a challenge? 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
2: That's how the game is played. You've got to tell us what the sound represents in the Bible story. Here's the sound. Certainly a nautical sort of theme. Let us know, 1-800-316-316. We've got a few people lined up to play here, but Hannah's first. What are you thinking, Hannah?
3: Paul on the boat being shipwrecked.
0: Very good. Nautical. Check.
2: Mm-hmm. Yep.
0: There's a creaking sort of a sound. Check. Hannah, it's not. And I'm just as disappointed as the whole studio audience there. Well done for having a go, hun. Thank you.
3: No problem.
0: And in Labrador, what do you reckon it might be?
4: You know, when Peter, Jesus was on the shore and he was cooking, and then Peter saw that it was the Lord, and they got out of the boat and they ran to him.
0: And so that's the sound of the weight shifting in the boat.
2: Yeah, that's right.
0: Is that what you hear? Yeah, look, very good.
2: When Peter dove in.
0: But he dove in, took off his garments and dove in. Not all of them. He was fine, people. It's okay. It's not that. Very good go, though. Well done, Anne.
4: Thank you very much.
2: Hello, Shirley. What do you reckon the answer is?
5: Good morning. It must be that huge, superficial expedition that Jesus sent the disciples out to get.
0: Okay, so you have to tell me the story again. What happens?
5: Rightio. Well, Jesus said, go a bit further out there and throw your nets over for a big catch.
0: Mm-hmm.
5: So the disciples threw the nets over and must have had to crank it in because they couldn't do it physically by hand.
0: It would have been a bit of cranking. I'm going to play the full sound and let's see if that helps us. Shelley, you're right. That is the sound of all of the nets getting so full that they were almost breaking. In fact, in that rendition, it did sound like it broke. Shelley, well done.
2: Congratulations.
0: Pardon?
5: Thank you very much.
0: Oh, you did great. Stay on the line with us, Shelley, and we'll get you out a prize.
2: She sounded pretty excited about that. And fair enough, too. Well done. That's impressive.
0: And look, just in case you missed it, because I know my husband's normally in the shower and he's like, what on earth is going on there? I just heard the wind. This is the full sound. Oh, dear. So that is the sound of Peter and the guys. They're out in the boats. Jesus says, hey, put down your nets again. They're like, we've done this all night. Literally, guys, come on. And then what happens? They put it down. Whoa! A beautiful picture of what happens when you follow God's instructions.
2: The net was overflowing. Well done, Shirley. We'll do it again tomorrow with a new sound for the Bible story sound off.
0: That means you get to fly back in time.
2: Yes.
0: Robert, you up for that?
2: I look forward to that. That'll be exciting.
0: It's dangerous. You'll be in safe hands. Next up, though, Bible study time. We're going to talk about rest on Rise and Shine.

0: place.
1: Jay King with Hard Place. This is Rise and Shine with Fel and Robbo.
2: And this time of the day, we often take a bit of a moment to read the Word of God together. And Andy and I are working through Genesis, and he's loving it. So we're not going to stop that just for a pause
1: Well,
2: for
1: I've
2: a
1: been
2: week.
1: Loving listening to it too. It's great to hear you guys reflecting on Genesis.
2: We love it. And we're in the life of Abraham. So, you know, don't stop. You can read it if you're wondering what's happening in the story. It's not a secret. Genesis there. But I was thinking, reflecting on August, Robbo, and I reckon by this time of the year, no matter what stage of life you're in, if you've got littlies, if you're working, if you're retired, things just get very busy. It's like in January, there's a lot of space. And by August, it can feel quite heavy. It's like everything speeds up.
1: Yep.
2: And suddenly you're on looking down the barrel to Christmas.
1: Well, so you said it's the downhill, you know, run, and you think, oh, I feel a bit out of control here. What's going on?
2: Yeah, that's right.
1: So, yeah, rest is a good thing. And that verse that you shared just a few minutes ago is a great one because it's an invitation. You know, Jesus says, come to me. If you're weary, and I will give you rest. Like, it's a wonderful invitation, isn't it, really?
2: It is. Let's read it again together. So we're in Matthew 11. Feel free to grab your Bibles if you like, or if you've got the Bible app or the Vision Christian Media app has a Bible in it, which I only discovered like a year ago. I was like, how good is Vision? It's even got a Bible in the app. And it says here, it's in red. So they're the words that Jesus actually said. Jesus said, come to me, all of you who are weary and carry heavy burdens, and I will give you rest. Take my yoke upon you. Let me teach you, because I am humble and gentle at heart, and you will find rest for your souls. For my yoke is easy to bear, and the burden I give you is light. It's countercultural, don't you reckon, Robbo?
1: That's right. Yeah, because the culture would say, you know, work harder, you know, climb that corporate ladder, you know, keep on, you know, spinning the wheels, and you might make it. Jesus is inviting us to come and rest with him. Like, that's it is very countercultural.
2: It's an interesting one because I think my natural inclination when I read that is to think, okay, I've got to do less. I need to go and have a nap. Mm-hmm. I should be sleeping. Am I doing? And look, there is an element to that, I think, of looking at, we talk in our family about tabs. How many computer tabs do you have open in your brain at any one time? And sometimes if I have too many tabs open, I say to Murray now, I think I've opened too many tabs, and he takes a tab or two off me, or we try and shut them down. So there's an element of that. But I actually think here it's got more to do with the doing and how it is that we do it, not in our own strength, but actually leaning in and partnering up with God. That idea of a yoke is actually a partnership, isn't it?
1: Exactly. And that's the thing that, when we're yoked to Christ, you know, he's doing all the heavy lifting. Like, it really does become, you know, easy. You know, and that's what he's saying, we'll have – the yoke is easy and his burden is light because he's actually carrying the weight of the burden. So, it's a wonderful thing. And I think that, you know, certainly in the Jewish tradition, they have Sabbath, which I think is a wonderful practice. I try to practice Sabbath, you know, one day a week. But it's kind of, we can work out of that rest rather than sort of working and then, you know, sort of falling in a heap and then resting. It's like you rest and then sort of work out of your rest, and that's really what the Jewish understanding of it is. So it's a wonderful thing, but I just whenever I hear that verse, actually last week we were away at this professional development, as you guys
2: were professional and more developed now.
1: But that was one of the devotions that was shared last week was around this verse as well. And whenever I hear it, I just think, wow, this is wonderful. Like it makes you feel almost more rested just even, you know, meditating on it. But it is a great invitation that Jesus offers to us, that we can take him up on that. Let's come to him and take his rest.
2: And I think that come is really important. So I've thought this week what I'm going to do, you're welcome to take up the challenge with me, is just to make sure that there's an intentional coming to Christ at the beginning of the day. So taking that 5 minutes to say, okay, God, what's your plan for the day? These are the things that I have to do. I ask you for your wisdom to do it and show me how to do this in your rest.
1: Yeah.
2: So even though the days might be busy, I mean, I am the boss of Vision this week, so it's going to be big.
1: Extra busy.
2: Extra busy, of course, with those puppies. You'll have to keep listening if you want to hear all about that. But as you're going through whatever it is that you've got to

0: do during the week is actually to ask for God's wisdom, because I do find that then God shows you things that take away the pressure of it.
1: Mm.
0: Suddenly you can walk into situations that are big, but he breaks them down and makes it so that you've got a grace, a God's ability to be able to step into those big things.
1: Yeah, exactly. Mm. So walk with us this week as we talk about rest at this time and reflect on that. That's a great verse to meditate on today. Matthew 11, 28 and 29, a wonderful invitation from Jesus.
0: So good. Hey, we're heading up to the news now. On the other side of it, just in case you missed it.
2: Phil's the boss while I'm away, so.
0: Our CEO is away for the week and I've been made boss of Vision. Well, you know, it's a big job. I figure you need to make as many and as big a changes as possible in the week before he gets back. So we've asked you for your help, but to help, I actually thought there's a bigger question, and that is an opportunity to share the stories of some incredible CEOs and Christian leaders across the country who are female. It takes men and women leading together to do everything that we need to do for God. Well, I've got Sharon Callister. She's the CEO of Mission Australia. She joined us earlier, but I've kept her on the line. We're going to ask her about her story of becoming as a CEO. Up next after this one, it's the headlines now. You're on Rise and Shine.
3: In stories making news, the coalition has made up ground while One Nation has edged back in front of Labor in the latest polling. The Redbridge Accent poll, published in the Financial Review, has the Pauline Hanson-led party on 31% of the primary vote, compared to 29% for Labor and 22% for the coalition. A survey has found most apprentices in Australia want to finish their training. That's despite persistent cost of living pressures. 55% of those polled in the apprenticeship support survey say they have been extremely affected by high costs. The master plan for Brisbane's Victoria Park has been unveiled, with Queenslanders invited to have their say on the 2032 Olympic project. Championship leader Matt Payne is in the driver's seat for the Supercars Sprint Cup crown after holding off title rival Brock Feeney as he nursed his wounded car home to win the Perth Super 440. That's the news and sport headlines. I'm Tracy Weir. More details soon.
4: 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Rise and shine on Vision.

0: Fall.
1: It's Joseph O'Brien, Trust Fall on Rise and Shine. It's Phil and Robbo with you.
2: Well, this week, look, I don't think we can say this too much.
3: Phil's the boss while I'm away, so.
2: That is our CEO, Phil Edwards, officially crowning me boss of Vision just for a week.
1: Yeah.
2: But the serious side of this is that, you know, as women, sometimes we don't get the opportunity to be able to see other women in leadership, and so then we can aspire towards it. We know from research that's really important and makes a big difference with the roles that people see themselves in the future. So someone I've got on the line, I've kept you here, is Sharon Callister, the CEO of Mission Australia. Sharon, it's so good to have you. Thanks for sticking around.
4: Oh, it's my pleasure. Thank you.
2: And look, it's a big one. I know as a little girl, I didn't ever see a woman CEO. I have to say, I'm thinking through the CEOs that I knew, even leaders, I didn't see them up on stage at church, didn't see them up in big organisations. It's pretty cool to be talking to you today and knowing you're the CEO of Mission Australia, which is a huge and very influential organisation in Australia. What was the journey to get there, Sharon?
4: Well, thank you for those words, firstly. Look, it was a journey that was not straightforward. That's probably how I would describe it. You, I didn't see a lot of very senior female role models in my life.
2: Yeah.
4: But I knew and understood that I had a reasonable brain and I loved the work that I did. You know, I started off in health, then I went into allied health, then not-for-profit.
2: Yeah.
4: And gradually throughout your career, you actually get to look at incredible leaders. Some of them are male, some of them are female. But what was lacking for me was the female side of things. And I just thought about it and I thought, well, if a guy can do it, why can't I? And since that time, I obviously needed to do a fair bit of study, which is a key part of being able to run a large organisation like Mission Australia. Put myself in positions that were not always comfortable, but positions where I knew that I would grow and benefit from. And I had the support of people around me to do that. I had a very supportive husband and son, and those things made the world of difference to me, so that ultimately I was successful in getting my first CEO role, and I've actually had a number of them since. And, you know, you're going to be enjoying being the boss of that station there for 1 week. Good for you, because I absolutely love doing it every day. It's worthwhile and you can make a really big difference depending on what type of CEO role or organisation that you choose. As a Christian, for me, I've always wanted to role model servant leadership.
2: Yeah.
4: And bring about that culture right across our organisation. And it's such a worthwhile thing to do, and also to be in a position where you can influence the strategic direction of an organisation if you think something's really important and you get the opportunity to lead that. So there's some of the, I guess, background, but also reasons why I pursued CEO role.
2: Mm.
4: And it's, you know, it's not always easy, and everybody loves what the CEO does when it's things are going well.
1: When it's going well, that's right.
4: It's always the CEO's fault. You might remember this belt when things don't go so well. But overall, I would highly recommend any young woman out there thinking about senior leadership, CEO roles, executive roles, just put yourself out there and do it. Get comfortable being uncomfortable. That's one of the things that I learned.
1: Yeah, that's cool. That's a great phrase, actually. Get, you know, comfortable doing uncomfortable things, because I can imagine that would have been the case, that you would have had lots of times where you just, you know, there was either pushback or whatever it might have been. But you had to just keep saying, no, I'm just going to keep turning up, just keep doing this because I believe in it. And as you said, you had people that believed in you as well. So thanks so much for sharing a bit of your story with us. It's encouraging, and I think it is inspiring to hear what you've been able to do in that role. So so good on you, Sharon. Thanks so much for sharing that with us today.
4: It's my pleasure. Thank you.
2: Thank you so much. And I reckon, Robbo, throughout the week, we might talk to some other females in senior leadership across our organisations. There's some incredible women doing some incredible work.
1: Absolutely. Now let's celebrate that this week while you're the boss of Vision.
2: Yeah, just in case you missed it.
3: Phil's the boss while I'm away, so.
2: I've only got a week. If you have some ideas, I love that people are sending texts through. You can also give us a call, but the text line is 0447 488 316. Next up, though, we need to make space. Someone at this time comes bursting into the studio.
1: That's right.
2: Neil Johnson. He'll be up next with us on Rise and Shine.
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6: In his book, The Hope Circuit, Martin Seligman defines the word tessitura as a singer's most comfortable vocal range, the range in which she will make her most beautiful music. Tessitura is the place where you find your true voice. I'm Benjamin Wendell with the Life Minute. I'm not a singer, but I love the idea of finding my tessitura in life. It's not just finding my voice, it's discovering my range. Where do I make my most beautiful music in life? Sure, I may be able to hit certain high notes, but if I try and do that constantly, it will bring about strain. No wonder burnout and fatigue are at such epidemic levels. We are exhausted trying to make our lives something less optimal. We all have a range and a frequency that we best operate at. Embrace your unique gifts, personalities, and passions. That's your tessitura. That is your beautiful sound to the world. I'm Benjamin Wendell.
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0: Anna Kerr, same God. This is Rise and Shine with Fallon Robbo this morning.
1: And Neil Johnson has joined us in the studio, sweeping in here to take over the reins from us.
2: Good morning.
1: I'm sure you've been, this morning contemplating what you could suggest for Fel as she's the boss for the week. Like, what are some, sweeping changes she could make?
2: Yes, I'm just impressed. I walked in and Fel's looking very, very leadership.
1: Authoritative.
2: She's thrown her shoulders back.
0: Yeah, that's right.
2: She's got a little bit more of a stern look on her face.
0: Yes.
2: Just got to keep this whole thing orderly. If you're carrying the ball while Phil's away, you've got to, take responsibility.
1: I don't know about stern. She's talking about sliming people in meetings. Like, that's not very stern.
0: To be fair, nothing so far has sounded very stern. So the suggestions so far are a chocolate fountain, puppies, a karaoke machine, Robbo was here, and nap time. All of those during my week, the sweeping changes for vision in the workplace. Did you have anything to add to that wonderful list that we already have put together?
2: I would have just said pay rises all around.
0: Okay, well, let's go with, there you go. Neil might be the most popular leader
2: there you
0: ever.
2: Go. The other thing I just immediately thought was, how every now and then there's a staff birthday there's a cake.
0: Yeah, cakes are big.
2: Cake every day.
0: Cake every day.
2: There's something that you could be leading the way on, Fel.
0: Well, we have had suggestions of donuts every day, but cake every day, that's a very good.
1: Yeah.
0: Because it's controversial in the workplace, Neil, and you bring it up, but look, recently at Vision there was a change. There used to be cake for every birthday. Mm. And then there was a change to all birthdays just get celebrated on the one day with the one cake once a month. Not everyone's up for that.
1: Yeah, I'm not in favour of that.
0: You're not in favour of that.
1: If you bring it back to once a week, I'd be cheering you on.
0: Because there's enough staff for it to pretty much be
1: once
0: a week.
1: You're right.
0: Yeah.
2: If someone was volunteering to make the cakes, that might make it a little bit easier.
0: Well, I'm sure we can manage cake once a week. It's very controversial. But there's no controversy, I'm sure, on 2020 today.
2: We can always make it controversial. There'll be a little bit of controversy, no doubt, when we're talking through things with the Australian Christian Lobby after the news. But about 40 minutes away, we'll have an Aussie author. She describes herself as a 30-something single.
0: Okay.
2: And so we're talking today singles, the concept of having a fulfilling life regardless of your relationship status. And so, because you'll know this, for single people, sometimes there's this sort of perception that unless you are romantically linked, you're, going to be disappointed.
0: Yeah.
2: So Jessica Kate, who's going to be our guest today. She says, no matter what your status, whether you eventually marry or remain single, you can live a rich, meaningful and God-centered life today.
0: I love that.
2: So we'll be talking to her. It'll be one of those throw open the opportunity for listeners to participate.
1: Mm.
2: So it'll be a great conversation about singles.
0: It's a really good topic. The number of times I talk to women, and I'm sure it's men as well, I just happen to talk more to women than I do to men, I guess. But that's actually a really big topic of conversation, because one of the first questions you often ask is, do you have kids?
1: Mm.
0: And there's that awkwardness when they say, no, I haven't had kids yet. That hasn't been part of my journey. And then it's that identifying that there is so much fulfillment in life. Mm. And God called people in the Bible to be single.
2: Yes. And perhaps were different pressures back in the first century, but the pressures change, don't they? And in a land and a world where marketing is the thing, and there's perceptions around romance, married at first sight, all those sorts of, that's controversial, isn't it? So those sorts of perceptions that people have about their singleness, we'll get a godly perspective on that today, and we'll talk through her own story. And we'll try and understand what's going on. And for those who are single, I hope it's a really good, encouraging conversation.
0: Mm. Fantastic.
1: Excellent. It'll be great coming up after the news. Enjoy that, Neil, and we'll be back tomorrow, Fel.
0: We will. That's right. Just so you've got this one last time.
3: Fel's the boss while I'm away, so.
0: Keep it in mind if you have ideas for me. You can get in touch throughout the day. It's going to be a busy but fun place here in Vision. I've got to go and be the boss, everyone. Have a wonderful day.